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6: Real know-it-all? Do you annoy your family by shouting the answers while watching Jeopardy? Do you drive people crazy when you start a sentence with, well, actually? Well, guess what? You can go fact yourself. Hey, everyone. Welcome to Go Fact Yourself, the show where we quiz the smartest people we know and find out why they love what they love. I'm Helen Hong, and now from the Game Show Boot Camp in Las Vegas, Nevada, here's our moderator, J. Keith Van Stratton.
7: Thank you so much, Helen. Thank you, everybody. Thank you so much, Helen. It's so wonderful to be back here in Las Vegas. I don't know if they still do this in Las Vegas, but at some point when I was here, I think it was Caesars offered an option where you could get a buffet of buffets.
6: What?
7: You pay a flat fee, you'll get a wristband, which is the sign of class for any dining establishment, and you could go to any of their properties
6: what?
7: And enjoy any of their buffets as much as you want for a certain period of time. And I see some people nodding in the audience that is still a thing. I think I'm going to be staying another day in Las Vegas.
6: In between buffets, you made yourself almost sick.
7: Yep. Did I regret it? Not until the next morning. Ladies and gentlemen, today on Go Fact Yourself, two guests will compete to answer questions about facts they know, facts they may not know, and frankly, facts they should know. Plus, we'll meet actual experts on two very different topics, and finally, we'll declare one of our guests the winner of today's show. Let's get started and meet today's guest. Helen, who is up first?
6: He is a world speed quizzing champion who's won game shows in both the UK and the US, and who makes quick work of challengers as the lightning bolt. On The Chase, it's Brandon Blackwell.
7: Brandon Blackwell, everybody. Hello, Brandon.
8: Hi, J. Keith. Hi, Helen.
7: Now, some of the game shows that you've been on and done well on were Who Wants to Be a Millionaire, Million Second Quiz, Britain's University Challenge. Now, how does trivia culture compare in the UK versus the US?
8: Well, for game shows, I always say that the US has bad questions and great money, and the UK has great questions and bad money.
7: Okay.
8: Jeopardy, I was on the teen tournament and lost, but got through to the semifinal on a wild card, and then lost my second round. Mm-hmm. $10,000.
7: Oh, USA.
8: Yeah,
7: USA.
8: Right. Now, University Challenge, our team won every game by an average of 150 points, one of the most dominant teams of all time. I'm one of the highest scoring contestants. I won $0.
6: It was the UK, so you won it in a classy
8: pounds.
6: Way.
8: Right, yeah. Exactly. Yeah, I think they gave me tea in the green room. I think.
7: How did you get into trivia and game shows at such a young age?
8: The thing is, I'm not a very tall guy, and so I would always get picked last for things like everything at gym. What would happen was anytime we had spelling bees or math competitions, I'd always get picked first, and I'm like, oh, I should lean into this. Hold on a second. It sort of was latent for a while until I was watching Jeopardy one day, and I believe I was 12 or 13. And I was like, oh, this is very easy. My father was like, okay, it's easy, try out. And I was like, oh, good one. He's like, no, I'm serious, try out. I was on a show when I was 19. Mm-hmm. It was a show called Million Second Quiz. I got to the final. And in the final, I lost 70 to 20, which is actually such a bad beating that I don't even need to explain how the game worked to let you know that I got my butt beat.
7: Even tennis scoring,
8: right,
7: that's
8: I was
7: not
8: about
7: a good
8: to say,
7: score,
8: there's no scoring system in which at 70 to 20 is a close match. But the guy who I lost to kind of got me into the more serious stuff, and I've been doing it since.
7: You describe yourself as a

0: trivia villain, and I'm curious why you do that, and what is it like being a trivia villain?
1: Part of it is intentional, because I feel like on The Chase, our role is not to be an actual bad guy, but to sort of antagonize the contestants. I mean, we are trying to crush their dreams and stop them from earning money and taking their grandma to see the Aurora Borealis or whatever, but...
2: Oh, when you put it that way.
1: I live for commitment to the bit. That's the thing with me.
0: Oh, you will fit in very well on this show. Thank you so much for being here, Brandon Blackwell, everybody. Helen, against whom will Brandon be competing?
2: She is a writer and public speaker who won over $1 million during her 40-day streak on Jeopardy and will be competing in the upcoming Jeopardy Tournament of Champions. It's Amy Schneider.
0: Amy Schneider. Hi, Amy.
3: Hello.
0: Wonderful to have you here. Your 40-game streak on Jeopardy is the second longest streak ever. It's the fourth highest regular season tally. And I'm wondering, when it's done, you won $1.3 million. Did they give you a check for $1.3 million?
3: They absolutely did.
2: What?
0: Yes. Wow.
3: Yes. It came in the mail on the day that my last episode aired. We were having a watch party for the last episode. Took it over there to show our friends the $1.3 million check because that was so cool. And then we popped some champagne and it spilled on the check.
0: But that, I believe, is the definition of a high-class problem.
3: Yeah. It's still cleared, so yeah.
0: Yeah. Is it true that in eighth grade you were actually voted most likely to appear on Jeopardy?
3: Yes, I was. Yeah.
0: So you come by this honestly. This is something not a surprise to people.
3: No, and you know, and I agreed with it at the time. Yeah. I was a very arrogant little kid when it came to, like, you know, knowledge.
0: Although, to be fair, they did not say most likely to win on Jeopardy or to win 40 times in a row.
3: Well, I mean, that's true, but they couldn't foresee everything, I suppose.
0: You, of course, got great acclaim from being on Jeopardy for so long. What are some of the coolest things that you've gotten to do, aside obviously from being on a podcast in a ballroom at a Hampton Inn?
3: I mean, this is pretty elite. I did go to the White House. They took me to the press briefing room and they're like, just get up there and say a few things, and like, no, they're not going to ask any questions. And then I went up there and they started asking questions. And I was like, well, you know, I've watched The West Wing. I can do this. Somebody asked me what I thought about, was the Biden administration doing enough for trans people? And I was like, I think that's my cue to be done. I don't think I should be. Yeah.
0: Can you share a little bit about the good that came from it, from being a trans woman in such a public space there?
3: Absolutely. I mean, the first time I heard a story like this, it was crazy to me. If somebody saying that their, you know, 80-year-old grandfather or something along those lines, like, seeing me was like the first time that they had heard their grandfather, like, using the right pronouns for a trans person and, like, really getting it.
2: Wow.
3: And so it really changed people's minds. Just seeing one trans person was way more impactful than I thought.
0: Representation matters.
2: I completely agree, and I love that your visibility came kind of, your transness was incidental to the fact that you're like on Jeopardy and winning a lot, like doing really well on Jeopardy, which is like a dream for a lot of Americans, you know, like kind of in middle America, like
0: USA. USA. Thank you so much for being here. It's a pleasure to have you join us, Amy Schneider, everybody.
3: Thank you.
0: All right, Brandon and Amy, we asked each of you to provide us with a few topics outside your field of work in which you feel you have some expertise. Brandon, you said you know a lot about the periodic table, winners of the Nobel Peace Prize, and perhaps not something you would normally see on Jeopardy, things Pauly Walnuts has said or done on The Sopranos.
4: That's absolutely right.
0: Whereas Amy, you said you know a lot about the book Moby Dick, the Dutch War of Independence, and the TV show Daria. Now, later on, we're going to ask each of you some in-depth trivia questions about one of those topics. But first, we're going to get your thoughts on something you might know nothing about, although they probably know something about it. It's time to split some hairs with our What's the Difference round. We'll have one question for each of you, each worth up to 2 points. If either of you gives an incorrect answer, the other person has a chance to steal. Your topic today, Bet the Farm. First up is Brandon with Bet. 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
2: I will let them tell you themselves.
0: Is that because we have a listener recording?
2: No, it's because we have a live in-person listener submission. Listeners, if you'd like to submit a suggestion for our What's the Difference round, go to gofactyourpod.com and click on Get Involved. Okay, hey, listener, take it away.
0: Oh, I know this listener. It's Paul Bailey, founder of the Game Show Boot Camp.
5: Hello.
0: Hello, Paul.
5: Hi, I'm G. Paul Bailey from Boulder, Colorado. And I love this show and Jeopardy! And The Runner, and The Buffet of Buffets, which I've done a couple times. But my question for What's the Difference is, while you might do either one here in Las Vegas, What's the difference between betting and gambling?
0: All right, Paul Bailey. Thank you so much, G. Paul Bailey. All right, Brandon, you heard Paul. What is the difference between betting and gambling?
1: Let's say that betting is a subsection of gambling.
0: Okay.
1: Gambling is sort of like a catch-all term for anything where you're putting up something up at risk.
0: Mm-hmm.
1: And betting is a specific kind of gambling where it involves some type of interaction.
0: Some type of interaction. All right. Brandon has not stopped shrugging for the last 35 seconds.
1: My shoulders are 3 feet above my head.
0: Yeah, that's right. All right, we've got Brandon's answer. We don't know yet if he is entirely correct. Amy, if you don't think he's got it right, you can steal. Do you have anything to add or change to Brandon's answer?
3: I'll come up with this one. Betting does not necessarily involve money. You can bet other things. Gambling specifically is about betting money. That's what I'll go with.
0: All right, well, this segment needs to fold them. Let's go to Helen Hong at the judge's table for the facts.
2: Here are the facts. Betting is wagering on the outcome of an event where there's no way to know the exact odds. Like, I'll bet I'm right and you're wrong. Or, I'll bet that Vanna White will wear a green dress on the next episode of Wheel of Fortune. Gambling is wagering where the exact odds are known. Like in casino games, where winning and losing can be predicted, and it's usually losing.
0: Yeah, it is. That's right. In sporting events, odds are often assigned based on some math and some opinions of experts, but there's no way of knowing the odds precisely. That's why you bet on a game rather than gamble on one, because you never know if the star player will twist an ankle on the way to the field, for instance. Although lately, I do seem to know that my team, the Angels, will probably lose. Again. Helen, how did our guest do?
2: I don't think either one of you got
0: that
2: right.
0: No, but very reasonable answers, but no points there. I'm terribly sorry.
2: It's weird saying that to two, like, huge, like, great minds.
0: Have you ever heard such a thing before?
4: But, so many times.
0: Okay,
4: so many times.
0: All right, well, let's go to our next topic. Up next in Bet the Farm is Amy with Farm. Amy, while you're unlikely to find either one here in Las Vegas proper, what's the difference between a farm and a ranch? A farm and a ranch.
3: I think that would be that a ranch is for animals, that includes like area for animals that that graze,
0: mm-hmm.
3: and that a farm is not necessarily, and that it, you know, like if you just have chickens or something, that's a farm but not a ranch. But if you've got something that needs to roam around and graze for to be fed, then that's a ranch.
0: All right, we've got Amy's answer. We don't know yet if she's entirely correct. Brandon, anything you want to change or add?
1: I would say that the difference is that a ranch is sort of an area of land that is specifically for cattle.
0: Mm-hmm.
1: And farm, I think, would imply agriculture or growing of some type of crop.
0: Some type of crop. All right, well, it's harvest time for this segment. Let's go to Helen Hong at the judges' table for the facts.
2: Here are the facts. All ranches are farms, but not all farms are ranches. Because a farm is a piece of land that grows some sort of commodity, whether animal or plant. Meats, grains, fruits, you know, farm stuff.
0: Mm-hmm.
2: A ranch is a specific type of farm devoted to large herds of grazing animals, usually cattle or sheep. This means that ranches are usually larger than other farms.
0: That's right. Though, to be clear, just because you have grazing animals does not mean you are on a ranch. Dairy cows, goats, and pigs can all graze. And when it comes to chickens, when you're in Nevada, you want to be very careful about asking to visit the chicken farm versus trying to visit the chicken ranch. Helen, how did our guest do?
2: I think I'm going to give you each 1 point because Amy, you got the ranch portion correct. And then Brandon, you did mention agriculture for the farm. So I'm going to give you each 1 point.
0: Each 1 point. And what is our score at the end of that round, Helen?
2: At the end of that round, Brandon Blackwell has 1 point and Amy Schneider has 1 point.
0: But those scores are bound to change as we move on to questions about topics our guests have chosen for themselves. That's all up ahead when we come back on Go Fact Yourself.
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2: Welcome back to Go Fact Yourself with our guests, Brandon Blackwell and Amy Schneider. Once again, here's J. Keith Van Stratton.
0: Thank you, Helen. Thank you, everybody. All right, Brandon, of your many interests, you told us you know a lot about the periodic table, winners of the Nobel Peace Prize, and things Pauly Walnut has said or done on The Sopranos.
1: The Holy Trinity.
0: All right. Let's find out a little bit more about each of those. First, tell us what the periodic table means to you.
1: I've known it actually for a long time because I don't know if you've ever been to National Wholesale Liquidators or anything like that.
0: NWL? Sure.
1: Yeah, you go down to the end of aisle 16 where they sell the placemats. I had a bunch of those as a kid, and I ate a lot as a kid, and my parents bought me this periodic table. Placemat. So every time I would eat, I'd be looking down at Dysprosium while I'm eating my chicken nuggets.
0: Yeah.
1: And somehow it's sort of osmosed.
0: Brandon, you also said you know a lot about winners of the Nobel Peace Prize.
1: Yeah. Well, I didn't have a placemat, which I would have loved.
0: I
1: would have loved to say, oh yeah, I had that with my French fries. No. The closest is there's a British show called Mastermind, which is such a difficult show that for half the show, similar to this, you get to pick your subject. Mm-hmm. And I had chosen the Nobel Peace Prize, winners of the Nobel Peace Prize. And then there was a conflict and I couldn't go on, but I had already done all the reading and learned all the stuff, so I'm hoping that knowledge will carry me through.
0: Well, we'll find out soon, but first we have to find out why you know and love so much about Pauly Walnut, the things he has said or done on The Sopranos.
1: Okay, so there's actually a story about this because I've done a lot of quizzing, but my proudest accomplishment in quiz, and it's not particularly close. So there's one time I was in Brooklyn and I saw that there was a, you know, sometimes there's like themed quizzes at bars.
2: Yeah.
1: There was one on The Sopranos, which I had, to this day, I've never seen an episode of.
2: Wait, what?
0: And it's one of your topics.
1: Okay.
2: You've never seen an episode of The Sopranos.
1: But here's what happened. I was on YouTube and I saw there was a 35, 40 minute compilation of just Pauly Walnut's quotes. Mm-hmm. One quote, next quote, next quote, like no context. Mm-hmm. And I watched that. And I went to the quiz, and I won.
0: So he's really sort of the linchpin of the whole show.
1: It was. And so now I've developed something called the Pauly Principle, where if I'm trying to learn details about something like a prestige drama in like 8 seasons, and I don't want to sit through it until I have time to watch the whole thing, I'll just find like the 5th or 6th most prominent character, look at a 40-minute clip. It's sort of like the Pareto Principle on steroids.
0: Uh-huh.
1: And you can get a surprising amount of questions. You're not going to know it as much as somebody who watched it, but you'll get more than somebody who's never watched it.
2: You know what's so interesting about your topics is that you personally are not really passionate about any of them.
0: I think you might have broken our show.
1: I'm passionate about quiz, and these are three things that are very near and dear to my heart. In quiz.
0: All right, fair enough.
2: You're a machine.
0: Yeah. Well, to summarize, Brandon, you said you know a lot about, not necessarily love, but know a lot about the periodic table, winners of the Nobel Peace Prize, and things Pauly Walnut has said or done on The Sopranos. Tonight, we're going to quiz you about the periodic table. Yes.
1: To be fair, I also do love the periodic table.
0: Yes. Well, that is the one. Yes. Do you have a favorite element?
1: I would say bromine, maybe.
0: Okay.
1: Because my brothers, I'm Brandon. My mom's name, all my brothers start with BR. So let's say.
0: And that's the one with that symbol. Yeah. All right. Well, just ahead, we're going to enlist the help of a bona fide expert in your topic to test your mastery in the subject with our expert level question worth up to 3 points. But before that, to let you show your love, here are 5 trivia questions about the periodic table, each worth 1 point. Now, if you want it, you're allowed to hint for any 2 of these 5 questions. Now, Amy, do listen closely because if Brandon answers incorrectly, you can steal. Amy, by the way, how much do you know about the periodic table?
3: Less than Brandon, but a decent amount.
0: Okay. No placemats in your past in that way.
3: I actually did have one at one point. I guess I just, you know, was more focused on my food.
0: Yeah. Also, you maybe had cable. Yeah. Brandon, millions of people got a glimpse of the periodic table thanks to the opening titles of a TV show that featured bromine and barium in the typography of the show's title. What show was it?
1: I believe that is Breaking Bad.
0: Helen?
2: That is correct.
0: That is correct. We happened to mention bromine before. That is one of them. Question number two. There are many ways to organize the elements in the periodic table. For instance, four blocks, or 18 columns, or seven rows. What would be the name for these groupings of either such rows or columns?
1: So the columns are called groups, and the rows are called periods.
0: Helen?
2: That is correct.
0: That is correct. Exactly right. Fun fact, there is an eighth row or period, but it is currently empty. If any new elements are synthesized, they will be listed in that eighth period. So I guess you just draw them in with a Sharpie on your placemat. Yeah, that sounds good. All right, you're two for two, Brandon. Here's question number three. Elements have been discovered all around the world, but perhaps the richest source is the small village of Itterby on a small island in Sweden, where eight different elements were initially found. But which of the following elements was not discovered in Itterby? Was it yttrium, ytterbium, holmium, thulium, or thallium?
1: The town is called Itterby, so that's where you get yttrium, ytterbium, terbium, and erbium.
0: Mm-hmm.
1: Thulium actually takes its name from a mythical region in North Scandinavia,
0: mm-hmm.
1: but thallium is actually from the Greek for green twig, so it's thallium.
0: Helen?
2: Wow, that is correct.
0: That is correct. Brandon Blackwell, very, very nice. Thank you for those bonus fun facts. Four of the elements discovered on, I don't know why I'm repeating this, he just said it exactly. Thulium does come from an ancient name for Scandinavia. Thallium was discovered by William Crookes in London. All right, you are three for three. You still have your two hints available. Physicist and chemist Marguerite Perret discovered an element in 1939 that ended up being called francium. It's an element that is strongly attracted to cathodes, and for this reason, she wanted to name francium something else, but was advised against it due to concerns that the name would confuse English speakers. What was her intended name, and why did advisors think it would confuse people?
1: Hmm. I have a thought, but I would love one of those hints.
0: Helen, how about that first hint?
2: It wasn't called dogium, and dog owners are pretty smart.
1: Oh, I see. Could it be catium?
0: And what would be the reason that people might be confused by that?
1: Probably think it's named after the animal and not something related to cathodes.
0: Helen?
2: That is correct.
0: That is exactly okay. Right. Very good, Brandon. Fun fact, francium was ultimately named after Perret's home country of France. Dozens of elements are named after geographic locations, including germanium, californium, livermorium, moscovium, and tennessine. Ben, you were 4 for 4. You have a chance to go 5 for 5. When it comes to atomic weapons, most people know that uranium and plutonium are used to make bombs explode, but they are not the long-term problem after a nuclear detonation. The most deadly components of nuclear fallout are the radioactive isotopes of three other elements. Name two of those three.
1: Ooh, I would love that second hint.
0: It's Helen, how about that second hint?
2: One of them is commonly used to treat table salt. Another is one of the softest of all metals and comes from the Latin for sky blue.
1: Ooh, well, I believe I have a thing of Morton's iodized table salt in my pantry back home in New York. So I will say iodine, and cesium is from the Greek for sky blue. So I will say iodine and cesium.
0: Helen?
2: That is correct.
0: That is correct. Brandon Blackwell is 5 for 5. Strontium is the third one of those. All right, Brandon, you obviously did very well in that round, but now it is time for your expert level question that requires multiple answers. It is time for your cluster fact. We'll be bringing on an expert to discuss your response. Brandon, transuranic elements are the elements that on the periodic table are listed after uranium. They are mostly human-made, and many of them are named after people. Before transuranic elements were synthesized, though, very few elements were named after people. So, for up to 3 points, what are two elements pre-uranium that were named after people? And what was the first transuranic element discovered that was named after a person, which in fact was named after a pair of people?
1: So I believe that the first transuranic element named after a person, so uranium is 92, and so at 96 it would be curium.
0: All right.
1: Who I believe are named after Pierre and Marie Curie.
0: Mm-hmm.
1: Let me count back. Boop, boop, boop, boop, boop, boom, boom, boom, boom, boom, boom.
0: That is the sound of gears turning.
1: Once you see the smoke coming out of my ears, that's okay. When you know you have to call it. No, I don't think I'm going to pull it inside.
0: No? Okay. Yeah. All right. I'm sorry. No answers for those, but you do have that answer of curium for the other. All right. Well, Helen is taking note of your answers. We have an expert on hand who can tell us for sure. Helen, who do we have tonight?
2: Joining us tonight is a writer, chemist, and UCLA professor who literally wrote the book On the Periodic Table with The Periodic Table, Its Story, and Its Significance. It's Dr. Eric Sherry.
0: Dr. Eric Sherry is here with us tonight. Hello, Dr. Sherry.
14: Hi.
0: Excellent. Well, just to be clear about how overqualified you are to appear on this show, Dr. Sherry here is the founder and editor-in-chief of the journal Foundations of Chemistry. He's written multiple award-winning books about the periodic table, published 2 books of his own collected research papers, and edited 3 other books on the philosophy of chemistry and the elements. And his books have been translated into 12 languages so far, currently working on a new book about rare earth elements. And he flew here to be with us today. Thank you so much, Dr. Sherry. Now tell us about the books that you have here with us on the stage.
14: The Periodic Table, surprise, surprise.
0: And that's your name right there.
14: And this is the pocket edition.
0: The pocket edition.
14: Of said book. This one's called The Very Short Introduction to the Periodic Table.
0: Excellent. What interests you so much about the periodic table that you wanted to write about it so much?
14: Well, it wasn't placemats.
0: Okay.
14: It's the order of it. There's geography, there's history, it's very interdisciplinary, as we like to say.
0: Very cool.
2: Now, how does one go about discovering in this day and age a new element?
14: In this day and age, it's not so much discovery, it's creation, it's synthesis of elements.
0: Right.
14: They're being artificially manufactured. And it takes years and years, and it involves teams of literally hundreds of people. It's a massive, big science project, like reaching the moon or something.
0: What's the first thing that you tell students about the periodic table? What's day one in teaching about it?
14: Well, other than buy my book.
0: Yeah. He's no dummy.
14: Incidentally, have you read my book?
1: I've read excerpts of it, yeah.
14: You had to say that.
1: No. I know you are. I'm a fan.
0: Oh, very cool.
14: I was going to say, otherwise you fail.
0: And what do students get most excited to learn or surprised about learning about the periodic table?
14: Maybe when I give them alternative periodic tables.
0: Oh, what is that?
14: There are a few of them. There's one called the left step periodic table that's much more elegant and hasn't caught on completely, but some of us think that it is the ultimate periodic table.
2: It's like the metric system.
0: I was just going to say that. In addition to being what we would think of as a chemist and as a professor, you actually are a philosopher as well. Tell us, how do you bring together the idea of philosophy and chemistry? Because you're very philosophical about elements.
14: Well, I mean, at one time, science and philosophy were one and the same.
0: Interesting.
14: You know, you would be a natural philosopher. So they're not that distinct.
0: Right.
14: So I like to think deeply about chemistry and physics. And there's a whole cottage industry of philosophy of science, the people who consider the conceptual aspects, the deeper aspects, if you like. Scientists tend to be working hard at doing science and not being all that reflective. Philosophers of science are the ones who do that.
0: Mm. And do you have a favorite element?
14: Yeah, hafnium, number 72.
0: All right.
2: Why?
14: Why? Because I got to meet the world's leading philosopher of science at the time, Sir Karl Popper, because I wrote a paper which was highly critical of him, sent it to him thinking if I was lucky, I'd get a one-line response with a signature.
0: Yeah.
14: He called me at home in London saying, I want you to come and discuss this with me.
2: Wow.
0: And then he said, stuff it. No. And what was that
14: he
0: like?
14: He did. He got really angry to begin with.
0: Oh, really?
14: But this was typical Karl Popper.
0: Okay.
14: He got red in the face. That's how he won his arguments, just by getting really angry with this.
0: Whoa. But that's what I admire about the scientific method, is that you have to be open to people challenging you on it and be willing to say, oh, yeah, that makes more sense than what I thought or what I discovered.
14: Yeah, but that's not what he said.
0: Oh. That was the philosopher part, not the scientist part.
14: Right. Yeah. Right. But after 3 minutes, he said, is that clear? And I said, yes, of course. I was just a graduate student at the time. And from then on, you know, he spent 3 hours with me and talked to me about when he'd met Einstein, when he'd met Schrodinger.
2: Wow.
14: And he was 90 at the time. And he would rush upstairs to bring a biochemical chart, which he would show me, and it was just an amazing experience.
0: That's cool.
14: And it's all because of the element hafnium, because there was a dispute about exactly how hafnium was discovered. And
0: wow.
2: Did you get him to sign your beaker?
14: Very good.
0: Let's get to the reason we brought you here as far as our game is concerned. You heard the question that we asked of Brandon. First, we wanted to know, what are two elements pre-uranium that were named after people? We know now that Brandon was not able to pull an answer in time. What are two or three of them that you have?
14: Samarium, which is named after a Russian military man who was called Samarsky. Vasily Samarsky. And the other one is gadolinium, named after Johann Gadolin. And by the way, when I first saw that question, I didn't know the answer.
0: Oh, okay, good. You feel a little better. And then there's one that may or may not qualify.
14: That's an interesting one. Gallium was named by a Frenchman called Émile Lecoq de Bois-Baudrant. Gallus means rooster or cock. Mm-hmm. And it also means Gallia, means France. So he named it for France, but he really named it for himself.
0: Very interesting, but unfortunately, Brandon, no points there. But then we wanted to know, what was the first transuranic element discovered that was named after a person, in fact, named after a pair of people? Helen, what did Brandon say?
2: Brandon said curium.
0: And Dr. Sherry?
14: Absolutely correct.
0: Absolutely right. A point for Brandon there. Before we let you go, Brandon, is there anything you'd like to ask or say to our expert while we have him here?
1: I don't have any questions that come to mind, but it's a really great honor to meet you, and I'm a big fan.
14: Thank you.
0: Dr. Sherry, people want to find out more about you or your work. Where can they do that?
14: EricSherry.com, Facebook, all the usual places.
0: Excellent. Well, thank you for coming to our unusual place. We appreciate it. Dr. Eric Sherry, everybody. Thank you so much. We appreciate your coming out. All right, Helen, what is our score at the end of that round?
2: At the end of that round, Brandon Blackwell has 7 points, and Amy Schneider has 1 point, with a round of questions for Amy coming up.
0: That's right. We're going to talk with Amy about a topic she knows about. Plus, later, Brandon and Amy will go head-to-head in our Fast Facts round. That's all to find a winner on Go Fact Yourself.
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2: Welcome back to Go Fact Yourself with our guests, Brandon Blackwell and Amy Schneider. 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
0: Thank you, Helen. Thank you, everybody. All right, Amy, of your many interests, you told us you know a lot about the book Moby Dick, the Dutch War of Independence, and the TV show Daria. Let's find out a little bit more about each of those. First, tell us what the book Moby Dick means to you.
3: Kind of late in college, after college, I was going through a thing of like, I should, you know, classic books, I should give them a shot. Mm-hmm. And some of them, including Moby Dick, turned out to be really great. And I think that it's one of those books I've reread a bunch of times, and every time I find new things in it.
0: Very cool. Next, you said you know a lot about the Dutch War of Independence.
3: What I really find interesting about that era is it's when like our sort of like modern Western ideas of like democratic government took hold. It was the first time people were really like overthrowing kings and trying to live without a king for a while. But at the same time, the people who were leading that, who were the sort of like liberals by modern political standards, were also like the most hardcore conservative Christians that you can imagine. Like,
0: wow.
3: They were extremely dogmatic Protestant. All our inheritance started in that period.
0: Very cool. By the way, I have to say, I am of Dutch ancestry. I did not know we had a War of Independence. So that's what our that's what we're dealing with today.
3: You beat Spain. Congratulations.
0: Oh, good job. And then finally, Amy, you said you know a lot about the TV show Daria.
3: As a 40-year-old woman, it's, you know, was kind of aimed right at me. I just think it's just the best animated show ever. These seem like such exaggerated caricatures, but then over the course of the series, like, they're just very real, and they're very, like, the stakes are realistic for a high school, but, you know, everything is so important when you're in high school, and it kind of gets that without being melodramatic. This attitude of my little generation that was, like, raised with Gen X, like, cynicism and, like, not wanting to be part of the system and sell out and all these sort of things. But by the time we got into college, like, that was all gone, and it was, like, millennial time, and we didn't know what to do.
0: Well, we like to buy things, too, it turns out. All right, well, to summarize, Amy, you said you know a lot about the book Moby Dick, The Dutch War of Independence, woohoo, and the TV show Daria. Today we're going to quiz you about the TV show Daria. You mentioned you watched it as it was first on the air. Have you watched it since?
3: Many times. Before it was released on DVD, I made my own DVD set of it, which is arguably better than the one that was eventually released.
0: And do you have a favorite episode or favorite character, someone you relate to?
3: Well, I really like the musical episode, but, like, probably my favorite is right before the season finale is called Boxing Daria. It's about Daria kind of, like, really, like, re-experiencing some trauma from her childhood and processing it. It just really, like, hit home to me.
0: Yeah, and it's a cartoon, and yet they still were able to take on stuff like that. Well, just ahead, we're going to enlist the help of an expert in your topic, but before that, to give you a chance to show off, here are five trivia questions about it, each worth 1 point. Now, if you want it, you're allowed a total of 2 hints in these 5 questions. Brandon, do listen closely, because if Amy gets any of them wrong, you can steal. Brandon, by the way, how much do you know about the TV show Daria?
19: A zero.
0: Okay.
4: But I can try to fudge some answers, and we'll see how that goes. Yeah. Although I do not think Amy will get any wrong. I'm ready for her to start pulling up from four.
0: Well, we'll try to find out who the fifth listed character was so you can cram for next time. Well, here's question number one. Amy, the TV show Daria is the longest running animated series in MTV's history, and it was spun off from another long running animated series on MTV, a show that featured two boys making fun of music videos back when MTV played music videos. What show was that?
3: That would be Beavis and Butthead.
0: Helen?
2: That is correct.
0: That is correct for the point. Very good. You did not need the hint, but Helen and I were very eager to give that hint. Helen, what would that hint have been? Fire.
20: Yeah.
0: Breaking the law. All right, moving on. Fun fact, in March of this year, Daria celebrated the 25th anniversary of its first episode, which is very bizarre. All right, here's question number two, Amy. It can be difficult to come up with new recipes to feed your family, which is perhaps why it seemed that at almost every dinner, Daria's mom served what Italian dish?
3: Frozen lasagna?
0: Ellen?
2: That is correct.
0: That is correct. It was lasagna. A fun fact, Daria's mom is named Helen.
2: Ah.
0: All right, here's question number three. Mark Thompson voiced several characters on the TV series, but which character did Mark Thompson not voice? Was it high school quarterback Kevin Thompson, mystic spiral drummer Max Tyler, history teacher Mr. Anthony DiMartino, English teacher Mr. Timothy O'Neill, or one of the three J's, Jamie?
3: I don't know, but I'm thinking through the voices, and I feel like the one that seems the most different to me is probably Mr. O'Neill. But I'll take a hint.
0: Oh, all right.
3: I just remembered I could do that.
0: Yeah. Helen, how about that first hint?
2: Mr. O'Neill is a voice that Mark Thompson did.
3: Oh.
0: Very timely hint, it turns out. Yes.
3: I'll go with Kevin.
0: Helen?
2: That is not correct.
0: No, I'm terribly sorry. Brandon with a chance to steal.
19: I will say Mr. DiMartino.
0: Helen?
2: That is not correct.
0: No, I'm terribly sorry. It was Max Tyler. Max Tyler was voiced by Wass Stevens. Fun fact, while Mark Thompson voiced 4 characters, 4 different actors voiced 1 character, the role of Mac. All right, no point there, but no point stolen. Let's see how you do bouncing back with question number 4. Daria's taste in decorating is, let us say, eclectic. Take her school locker, the inside of which displays a photo of what famous event in history?
3: Wow. Boy, if you'd asked me about her bedroom, I would have been all over it. Yeah, I'll take that second hint.
0: All right, Helen, how about that second hint?
2: Oh, the humanity.
3: Oh, that's right. The wreck of the Hindenburg.
0: Helen?
2: That is correct.
0: That is correct for the point. Fun fact, I have no fun facts about the Hindenburg. Here's question number 5. You've no hints available, Amy, but let's see how you can do on your own. Daria loves to read, and according to various blogs, in the 65 episodes of the TV show Daria, Daria read or referenced about 55 books. In the 10th episode of the first season, when Daria and her sister are grounded, what is one of the two books Daria reads to pass the time?
3: I don't have another hint, and nothing's coming to mind, so I'm going to say Moby Dick.
0: Helen?
2: That is correct.
0: That is correct, my boys!
2: Wow. Incredible.
4: That's how good she is, folks. Even that when she doesn't know it, she knows
0: that's
4: it.
0: That's right. Moby Dick was one of the others, the brothers Karamazov. Fun fact, when Daria's sister Quinn sees her reading Moby Dick, she asks, how can you sit there and read a book about an animal? That's so second grade. Daria does not reply. All right, very nice job, Amy. But now here's your expert level question that requires multiple answers. It is time for your cluster fact. We'll be bringing on an expert to discuss your response. Several articles, as well as academic papers, have cited Daria as having a uniquely feminist voice that shaped a generation of women. And some important women helped give Daria that voice. For up to 3 points, what woman voiced the role of Daria? What woman co-created the show Daria and was a producer on its first few seasons? And who is one of the two women who, as part of the band Splendora, sang and performed the theme song to Daria?
3: I was just looking up Splendora on Wikipedia the other day, and I'm not going to get that one.
0: Okay.
3: The who voiced Daria was, her last name was Grandstaff. I want to say Tracy Grandstaff.
0: All right.
3: Maybe that's what I'm thinking. Then, sorry, what was the second question?
0: Second part is, what woman co-created the TV show and was a producer on the first few seasons?
3: Susie Lewis. I feel like both of those names are close. I'm not sure if either of them is 100% correct.
0: Okay, and then do you want to just give a shout-out to someone and pretend that they were one of the Splendora singers?
3: Fiona Apple, yeah.
0: Oh! This would be something. All right. Helen is taking note of your answers. We have an expert on hand who can tell us for sure. In fact, we have two experts. Helen, who do we have tonight?
2: Joining us tonight via Zoom are the Emmy-winning co-creator of Daria and the voice of Daria. It's Susie Lewis and Tracy Grandstaff.
0: Susie Lewis and Tracy Grandstaff. Hello, Susie, and hello, Tracy.
20: Hello.
21: Hello, hello.
0: Thank you so much for joining us. What an absolute treat.
20: This is overwhelming. Amy, are you kidding me with that Moby Dick answer? I was impressed. Susie, did you remember that?
21: No, I didn't know any books whatsoever, so that was awesome.
0: Now, you worked very closely on the show, and you've stayed in touch as well, or is this a surprise reunion for both of you?
20: No, we have a lot of mutual friends. This is a surprise because I got a last minute call, like, could you do this? So that was exciting. And I appreciate your detective work for pulling me in because this is an honor to be part of it.
0: But oh, thank you.
20: Susie and I have had a lot of really fun crossovers with reunions with friends and fan events. And it's great to see you.
21: It's always great to see you, TG.
20: Putting the cans back on for Amy, getting her back in the game.
0: All right. Tell us about how Daria came to be on Beavis and Butthead and then came to have her own show.
20: I think Daria, in general, they were looking for a smart foil to start. I mean, within Beavis and Butthead, she kind of admired that they were so subversive and mm-hmm. just didn't really care about the system, much like Daria herself. She was anti the system and all things structured. And then Susie can kind of tell you what happened to her after she moved to Lawndale.
21: Yeah, so I think it was very surprising for everyone, including people behind the scenes, that Beavis and Butthead was so successful. And it kind of prompted some of the execs at MTV to say, hey, like, wouldn't it be great if we could do a show that was more geared towards girls? And the rest, they say, is history.
0: Wow.
21: Or herstory.
0: For sure.
20: And Jay Keith, you're giving me flashbacks to Beavis. You do a crazy good Beavis.
0: Oh, thank you so much. Thank you.
20: It's terrifying.
21: Helen, I just want to say 2 thumbs up on Butthead. That was
2: thank
21: pretty
2: you.
21: Good.
2: Yeah. Very much. That's my first and only time having done Butthead. So,
0: Amy mentioned that her favorite episode is the musical episode. And I know, Tracy, that was one that really stood out to you as well as a performer. I say stood out. I didn't say it was your favorite, but it was memorable.
20: I'll just say that I am tone deaf and horrible. Even when singing in the car, my daughter will just basically open a window so that she can't hear. She has perfect pitch, but I do not.
21: The musical is also my favorite episode too. And Tracy was such a trooper. We knew she hated singing. And for the character Daria, it just didn't matter. And the fact that she like spoke to the music worked out just perfectly. It was great.
20: And then I was thinking we really should have done covers of really popular songs and just had it in Daria tone. So it'd be like, beep, beep, get on board. It's the Soul Train. We then kind of just go with.
0: What do you think about the legacy when you think back? You see people like Amy. It obviously meant so much to her. You've interacted with so many fans. What do you think about it 25 years down the line?
21: It was one of my very first jobs of my career. So to have that happen makes me feel like a child star because since then, nothing has been as great. I was really spoiled by having so much creative control and input on a series. I haven't really been able to do it as much or as particular as I did then.
0: And what about you, Tracy?
20: Hands down, Amy is she's completely the perfect kind of fan that the show attracts. I was thrilled to be coming on the show just to have a moment with you because Daria would feel like she had found her people just with this show. I just have yet to meet a jerk fan of Daria.
0: They're that's all great to hear.
20: Really smart, really cool.
0: Oh, but let's talk about what you all have been up to since then. Susie, you said that you've literally had 100 jobs since your work on Daria, including one that won you an Emmy. Tell us about that.
21: That was a great, really fun, sweet show. It was called Sea Rescue. It was on ABC morning television, mostly for kids, but we worked with SeaWorld on how much work they do with regards to rescuing and rehabbing and re-releasing animals back into the wild. So I got to meet a lot of animals, which was really sweet. And then, of course, to win an Emmy, it's really nice to have one, I have to say. I do love it.
0: you're pro winning Emmys. And Tracy, you went in a different direction. You became an executive. Tell us about the route that you took and what you're up to now.
20: Kind of had a creative team within NBC. We're sort of like an in-house agency, and we do a lot of the promotion and marketing and on-air promotion and social and digital stuff for our shows, including late night.
0: Oh, wow.
2: Do you sometimes like, you know, in your new life, like interact with people who freak out when they find out that you're Daria?
20: In the best possible way.
0: Oh, Alan. Good. That's good to hear.
20: Oh, my God.
0: All right. Well, let's get to the reason we brought both of you here as far as our game is concerned. You heard the questions that we asked of Amy. First, we wanted to know what woman voiced the role of Daria. Helen, what did Amy say?
2: Amy said Tracy Grandstaff.
0: And?
20: You nailed it.
0: You that nailed it. Amazing. There's a point. Next, we wanted to know what woman co-created the show Daria and was a producer on its first few seasons. Helen, what did Amy say?
2: Amy was a little underconfident, but she said Susie Lewis.
0: And?
21: Surprise, surprise, nailed it.
0: You nailed it as well, another point. And finally, Helen, who did Amy say was one of the singer-performers of the band Splendora who sang and performed the theme song to Daria?
2: Amy said Fiona Apple.
0: And?
20: What's the buzzer sound?
21: Unfortunately. I wish. She'd be amazing. Oh my gosh.
0: No, I'm sorry. It was not Fiona Apple. Who were those singer performers?
20: It was Janet and Trisha Weigel.
0: Ah, okay. Sorry. No point there, but you did very well in that nonetheless, Amy. Amy, while we have our experts here, is there anything you'd like to ask or say to them?
3: I mean, first, it's just such an amazing show and it's meant so much to me in my life. And, you know, so thank you for that. Did you intentionally shift any focus or anything like that as it went on? Or did you pretty much have it nailed down at the beginning?
21: We didn't have anything planned at the very beginning. In fact, it was one episode written. We made it up entirely as we went along. But it wasn't really until like the middle of season two that someone told us that we needed to figure out a story arc for the next season and seasons down the road. Which is, you know, most people today will pitch like, I think, 5 seasons as a minimum of what's happening in each season and along with character development and such. And we didn't do any of that, which was, I think, great. Yeah.
0: Yeah, it gives you a lot of freedom, it sounds like.
21: Yeah.
0: Very, very cool. Well, it's so wonderful that you joined us today. People want to find out more about what you're up to or where to find you. Susie, where can people do that?
21: Well, I have an Instagram, a girl in a box, all lowercase, one word. And I have an occasional Daria post going on there. And sometimes I'll sneak in some personal things as to what I'm up to.
0: Very cool. And Tracy, where can people find out what you're up to?
20: I am a very unreliable Facebook friend. Okay. And Instagram voyeur. So there's not, I mean, I'm like I said, I'm impressed that you found me. But in general, if there's a good BuzzFeed Daria piece, I will post it. So come find me.
0: Excellent. We're so happy that we found our way to you. Tracy Grandstaff and Susie Lewis, thank you so much for joining us.
21: Thank you, guys. Pleasure to meet you, Amy. Thank you.
0: All right, Helen, what is our score as we head into the final round?
2: Jay Keith, it is a tie right now.
0: Wow.
2: Both Brandon Blackwell and Amy Schneider each have 7 points.
0: All right. Well, now it is time for our final round we call Fast Facts. I'll read 10 statements. Each contestant will answer with true or false. Here we begin. Brandon, we are currently in a hotel in Las Vegas.
5: True.
2: Correct.
0: We are off to a roaring start. Amy, there's a hotel in Las Vegas shaped like a pyramid.
3: True.
2: Correct.
0: Brandon, that pyramid-shaped hotel is called the Egyptian.
5: False.
2: Correct.
0: Amy, that pyramid-shaped hotel is called the Luxor.
3: True.
2: Correct.
0: Brandon, the Luxor pyramid is taller than the Great Pyramids in Egypt.
5: False.
2: Correct.
0: Amy, the Luxor pyramid is taller than the Wynn Hotel.
3: True.
2: Incorrect.
0: Brandon, the Wynn Hotel is taller than the Washington Monument.
5: True.
2: Correct.
0: Amy, the Bellagio Hotel is taller than the Wynn Hotel.
3: False.
2: Correct.
0: Brandon, the Bellagio Hotel's lake is wider than the Titanic was long.
5: False.
2: Incorrect.
0: No, it would have fit in there. Amy, the Bellagio Hotel's lake is available to some people for jet skiing.
3: True.
2: Correct.
0: Brandon, Richard Branson has jet skied in the Bellagio's lake.
5: True.
2: Correct.
0: Amy, Bruno Mars has jet skied in the Bellagio's lake.
3: True.
2: Correct.
0: Brandon, apparently you have to be a celebrity zillionaire to jet ski in the Bellagio's lake.
5: It looks like it's true.
2: Correct.
0: Amy, I now have my career and financial goal to be allowed to jet ski in the Bellagio's lake.
3: Do I have to actually do it, or can I just reach that level? That would be true.
0: Oh, I mean, I now have my career goal.
3: Oh, you do. Oh, then yes, true.
2: Correct.
0: And finally, Brandon, in the meantime, I'll be riding a kickboard in the pool of the Hampton in Tropicana.
5: And I'll be right there with you, true.
2: Correct.
0: All right, we're not going to count those last few. Let's give Amy Schneider and Brandon Blackwell a hand as Helen tabulates the final score. Helen, are you ready to announce the winner on today's program?
2: I am at the end of the game. Brandon Blackwell has 11 points and Amy Schneider has 12 points.
0: Oh, what a high-scoring game. Congratulations, Amy. You are the facting champion on Go Fact Yourself. What will you do with your championship?
3: I'm going to Vegas.
0: You know what? We'll pay for it. All right, we're going to give everyone here on the panel a chance to mention or promote anything they might have coming up. Brandon Blackwell, where can people find you and what you're up to?
4: You can find me making bad jokes on Twitter at _Brandon2_.
0: Excellent. We're so happy that we caught you here today. Brandon Blackwell, everyone. Thanks so much for coming. Lovely to meet you. Amy Schneider, where can people find you?
3: I'm on the social media at @JeopardAmy. And otherwise you can find me wherever I am out and about and ask to take a selfie to send to your mom, because that's what everybody wants to do.
0: All right, good. I won't be the only one. Amy Schneider, ladies and gentlemen, thanks so much for joining us. Lovely to meet you. Ladies and gentlemen, you are so lucky because my hosting partner is right next to me and her name is Helen Hong.
2: Woo! Thank you.
0: What do you have going on, Helen?
2: My comedy special, Well Hong, is on every streaming platform except Netflix.
0: Who needs Netflix?
2: And you can follow me on the social medias at @FunnyHelenHong, because we know that other Helen Hong. She's not funny.
0: She's not funny, but this one is. She is the funny Helen Hong. And me, you can find me on Twitter at @J_Keith, on Instagram at jkeith.net, all spelled out. That just leaves me to thank Brandon Blackwell, Amy Schneider, Dr. Eric Sherry, Susie Lewis, and Tracy Grandstaff, and everybody here at the Game Show Bootcamp. 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I'm J. Keith Van Stratton. 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Like what you hear? 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Helen?
2: 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Jody Ellis. Dan Avila, Clint Tauscher, and Sarah Rodenbach. I've been Helen Hong!
0: Let's go watch Dory again!
2: And gamble? No.
0: No, eat some elements.
2: Yeah.
0: Yummy.
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26: 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The NPR News Quiz. I'm Alzo Slade.
27: And I'm Peter Sagal. The U.S. men's team is out of the World Cup. So the question for America now is, does this mean soccer is stupid again? We'll ask what might continue to hold our interest, plus musician Jason Narduzzi, who's played with everyone from Superchunk to actor Michael Shannon, finds out what it's like to play with us. And Alzo Slade, now that he's gone on the road with us a few times, lays down the law.
26: Rule 24, early risers, keep it down.
27: We'll ask who really wants to sleep in on our quiz, coming up right after this hour's news.
28: Live from NPR News in Washington, I'm Janine Herbst. The U.S. is striking Iran again tonight in response to an Iranian attack on a civilian vessel in the Strait of Hormuz. And Iran says it's again closed the strait after a ship using a, quote, unauthorized route was hit by a warning shot. This after President Trump said the ceasefire agreed to in the Memorandum of Understanding that was signed 3 weeks ago is over. Ariane Tabatabayi is with the Chicago Council on Global Affairs.
29: You have a regime that is much more emboldened today, much less willing to make concessions and uphold them when it comes to the United States, and is holding a grudge. And so on the U.S. side, you have a mercurial president who is also very keen to kind of react to whatever you see on the Iranian side. So this combo is bound to lead us to where we are as we speak.
28: Speaking there on NPR's All Things Considered. The Justice Department has subpoenaed at least four journalists from the New York Times over the paper's recent reporting about possible security concerns involving Air Force One, an aircraft donated by the Qatari government. The Times reported President Trump left Turkey this week on the old Air Force One after the Secret Service intervened. NPR's David Folkenflik reports the subpoenas heightened the ongoing clash between the White House and the press.
30: The Times says an FBI official initially asked the paper to hold off on publishing and then asked for its sources. The Times refused. On Friday after publication, federal agents went to the homes of several of the journalists involved to deliver the subpoenas. The Justice Department and the FBI did not return requests for comment. David McCraw, a senior lawyer for the New York Times, called it a brazen attempt to intimidate reporters and the Times and to prevent the public from knowing how the government operates. The journalists have been instructed to appear before a grand jury next week. David Folkenflik, NPR News.
28: It was a mixed week on Wall Street. As NPR Scott Horsley reports, traders mostly shrugged off the renewed fighting in the Strait, and the effect on retail gas prices has been limited.
31: Crude oil prices jumped after President Trump declared an end to the U.S. ceasefire with Iran. Bond yields rose, and so did mortgage rates. The average rate on a 30-year home loan is just under 6.5%. The National Association of Realtors says home sales dropped in June, which is ordinarily one of the busiest months for selling. The average sales price of a home jumped to a record high of more than $440,000. The Nasdaq got a boost on Friday when shares of the giant South Korean memory chip maker SK Hynix began trading there for the first time. For the week, the Nasdaq rose 1.75%, the S&P 500 index rose 1.25%, and the Dow Jones Industrial Average fell about 0.4%. Scott Horsley, NPR News, Washington.
28: In men's World Cup soccer, England is headed to the semifinals after beating Norway tonight 2-1 in extra time. They play the winner of the Argentina versus Switzerland game on Now. This is NPR. Canada and the U.S. have agreed to a deal on toll revenue for a new 1.5-mile bridge connecting Detroit with Windsor, Ontario. President Trump had threatened to block the opening of the Gordie Howe International Bridge and delayed the opening by a month over Trump's trade war with Canada. It's named after the famous Canadian-born hockey player. But today he says the U.S. secured a much better deal, allowing the opening of the bridge to proceed that will happen at the end of this month. In tennis, newcomer Linda Noskova has won the women's singles title at Wimbledon. Vicky Barker has more from London.
1: Wimbledon's first all-Czech women's final turned into a nail-biter. 21-year-old Linda Noskova dominated the first set, beating her one-time Olympic doubles partner 6-2. But the more experienced Karolina Mukova came from behind in the second set, winning that 7-5 with an agonizing 5 missed championship points for Noskova. But then Noskova fought back in the third set. The final score was 6-2, 7-5, 6-3. The match was played under blistering hot skies before 15,000 tennis fans, including the Princess of Wales. The Czech Republic is a rising superstar in the world of tennis. Noskova is the

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5: From NPR and WBEZ Chicago, this is Wait, Wait, Don't Tell Me, the NPR News Quiz. I'm your judge and scorekeeper who recently realized I can just make up the scores and no one notices. I'm Alzo Slade, and here's your host at the Riverside Theater in Milwaukee, Wisconsin, Peter Sagal.
6: Thank you, Alzo. Thank you, Milwaukee. Thank you. Wow. Hey. Yeah, I'm glad to see you, too. It is such a pleasure to be here. But in a way, it's also a solemn duty, because now that Schlitz beer is no longer around to make Milwaukee famous, someone has to do it. Later on, we're going to be talking to musician Jason Narduzzi, the man who, among many other things, inspired a young Dave Grohl to give this music thing a try. But first, we hope you are inspired to call in and play our games. The number to call is 1-888-WAIT-WAIT. That's 1-888-924-8924. Now it's time to welcome our first listener contestant. Hi, you're on Wait, Wait, Don't Tell Me.
7: Hi, this is Connor Van Meter calling from Atlanta, Georgia.
6: Hey, Connor, how are you? What do you do there in Atlanta?
7: I'm doing great. I'm an epidemiologist that works for an academic research group supporting infectious disease modeling and analytics.
6: Oh, wow. That's... All I can say is I'm glad there's at least one person left doing that. Connor, welcome to our show. Let me introduce you to our panel this week. First up, a comedian who will be hosting the show Thank You, Good Night every other Tuesday this summer at Chicago's Second City. It's Adam Burke.
8: Hi, Connor. Yeah.
6: Next, a comedian you can see right here in Milwaukee at the Laughing Tap on July 11th in the Muslims Are Coming with Equally Threatening Friends show, Nagin Farsad.
9: Hey.
7: Nagin.
6: And a comedian you can see July 24th and 25th at the Grand Comedy Club in Escondido, California, and then July 30th through August 1st at Punchline in Irving, Texas. It's Alonzo Bowden.
10: What's up, Connor?
6: So, Connor, as you know, you're going to play Who's Alzo this time. Alzo Slade is going to read for you three quotations from this week's news. If you can correctly identify or explain just two of them, you'll win our prize. Any voice from our show you might choose for your voicemail. You ready to go?
7: Ready.
6: All right. Your first quote is from a sports broadcaster.
5: Team USA looks like they've never played soccer before.
6: That was Steve Peralt talking about how the host country's team got bounced out of what big tournament?
7: The World Cup.
6: That's right. The 2026 FIFA World Cup. Now I know what you're thinking. FIFA? The Peace Prize, people? So U.S. is out. And now we all have left in the tournament are like Argentina and Switzerland and some countries that haven't been bad for the Jews. Now, the early rounds of the tournament were filled with these great Cinderella stories like Curaçao and Cape Verde, but now it's just down to the usual soccer powers. The World Cup gets a lot less exciting once it's just the G8.
8: Well, I haven't been watching the World Cup because that requires cable, so I've been watching El Copa Mundial.
6: Oh, yes!
8: That's on Telemundo. And it's free, and it's way more fun. It's so much more fun than Telemundo.
6: Yeah, it really is. I actually was watching Telemundo broadcast the U.S. game, their last game, and I don't understand Spanish very well, especially spoken that much excitement. I didn't know what they were saying, but their tone as the game went on.
8: Well, I got to the point where I was like, can I speak Spanish now? But then I realized they were just saying words in English because they were just going like, oh, película in and multitude es en Ryan Reynolds? And I was like, oh that I understood.
10: I've been just absolutely loving it.
6: It's great.
10: Cup's been exciting, it's been great. It's amazing how many Africans are in Belgium.

0: I had no idea.
1: Yeah,
0: Belgium was an African paradise.
1: Let's not look into why that is.
0: Oh, no.
2: Many American fans have decided, now that our team's out of it, to root for really the breakout story of the tournament, Erling Haaland of Norway. Right? Oh, he's got fans. He's scored almost as many goals in the tournament as Messi. He is totally charming on social media, and he loves everything about America, and he is enormous. Everybody, including himself, says he looks like a Viking Shrek.
3: That's so mean!
2: No, he said it! He posed for a picture on Instagram next to like a big guy dressed as Shrek saying, me and my twin brother. That's who he is. And it's not just his looks. He's always have this goofy expression on his face, like he scores a goal and he looks and he's like, oh, I'm such a stinker.
1: That's the official slogan of the Vikings.
2: Yes, I know.
3: The amount that these guys love America. Like, I love that people are like, Taco Bell, have you tried this garbage? It's amazing. Like, that, I'm a little bit like, I'm proud to be an American. You know what I mean? Every time they discover Waffle House, I'm just filled, brimming with pride.
2: Yeah. All right. Here is your next quote. It's from a TV show that's airing its season finale this weekend.
0: It's not called Friend Island.
2: That is a famous catchphrase from what is the most popular TV show in America right now. What is it?
4: Love Island.
2: Yes, exactly. Love Island. Very good. If you're not familiar with Love Island, how is that possible? It's on, no joke, every day. And it's the only way to see really hot people on TV, except of course for ABC World News Tonight with David Muir. Basically, if you haven't seen it, beautiful people go to this beautiful tropical island and they couple up, and whoever the audience ultimately votes as the best couple wins. So if you still don't get it, just imagine the movie Castaway, but in the end, Tom Hanks and the volleyball hook up.
1: I will say, from what I've heard, some of them are about as smart as a volleyball.
2: Yeah. One of the things that's happened this season that's brought attention to the show is these clips that have been going around of, well, the very attractive contestants not being very bright. For example, there's now a famous quote from this season when a woman said this, talking about compromise. She said, I'm going to compromise with you. We're going to compromise, right? And people just love this, and this is true. Experts are now looking at the show, and they're saying, this is great. It's helping shine a light on the growing worldwide literacy crisis. Or, as they say on the island, lighter assy.
1: I don't know. I feel like there's some women in the audience who've heard a compromise before, and it didn't pan out.
0: I would say, in their defense, they weren't hired for this show based on brains.
2: That's true. You make a good point. I mean, yeah, okay. One other point, somebody said epitome instead of epitome, fine. Somebody else said that their love interest of the moment was a, quote, a ball of fresh air.
3: I like to think that, like, this is an edited show, right?
2: Yes.
3: To present a certain picture of these people. I like to think what they edit out is them reading, like, Ulysses to each other.
2: Yeah.
3: Right? This is all performance art, and we're just catching their worst moments between.
2: I mean,
0: the one thing I think it's safe to say about the cast of Love Island,
2: yeah,
0: they will never know NPR was making fun of
2: them. That's true. Here you go. Here is your last quote.
5: Rule 24. Early risers, keep it down.
2: That was just one of the Washington Post's list of 42 different rules for how to behave when you go on what with all of your friends this summer?
4: Oh, man. Traveling?
2: Yeah, well, babe, I'll give it to you. When you go on vacation with your friends, right? New market data shows that sharing a vacation house with your friends is becoming more popular than ever. So this week, the Post published their 42 rules for renting a house with a friend group. It's the kind of list that if somebody sent it to you, you would not go on vacation with them.
0: Rule number one is actually don't ever do this.
2: Right, pretty much. No, but many of the rules are obvious, like, you know, agree on your budget before you book a place, right? Many of them, though, end up about navigating conflicts that may arise as the group, like, lives together in the house. For example, Rule 23 is the biggest beds go to couples. Sorry, thruples.
3: Oh, wait, is there a rule that's like, you can hit on your friend's boyfriend, but only once? Is that one of the rules?
2: Not one of the ones I read. Maybe that's one of the unwritten rules, yes.
3: Oh, yeah.
1: How many of the rules are about the hot tub? 41?
2: No, we're not talking about Love Island anymore. We've moved on. Also, how did Connor do at our quiz?
5: He did great. 3 out of 3.
2: Congratulations, Connor.
4: Yes. Thanks so much, y'all.
2: Thanks for the good work you do here and in the real world. Take care. Right now, panel, it is time for you to answer some questions about this week's news. Alonzo, saunas, old, boring. Now there's a new luxury amenity that billionaires are adding to their homes. It's a dedicated room where they can go in any time of year and experience what?
0: Watching poor people try to survive. And by poor people, I mean all of us.
2: Yeah, I know. No, I'll give you a hint.
0: They go into a room in their mansion. They have a room dedicated to this activity.
2: The experience of having what?
0: The experience
2: I'll give you a hint. It's like your own private winter wonderland.
0: Snow?
2: Yes. They're called snow rooms. The New York Times reported the ultra-rich are building these snow rooms into their mansions. Think of a snow globe, but way bigger, and instead of a Santa, there's a naked Russian oligarch. The rooms use a variety of snowmaking devices and cooling technology to create an active snowfall so that you can enjoy your winter pleasures in your house. The highest end snow rooms come with a window and actors to play poor people standing outside shivering.
0: So Peter, we're in vaguely the same age group.
2: Yes.
0: You know, we share memories.
2: We do.
0: Remember the good old days when you didn't know what billionaires did?
2: It's true.
0: Like when you just, they had their own world and we lived in the real world and they may have had snow rooms and we were better off not knowing.
1: I mean, I have a snow room. It's called a hole in the roof. But
0: snow.
2: Coming up, bring an umbrella to our Bluff the Listener game. Call 1-888-WAIT-WAIT-TO-PLAY. We'll be back in a minute with more of Wait, Wait, Don't Tell Me from NPR.
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5: 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I'm Alzo Slade. We're playing this week with Alonzo Bowden. Adam Burke and Nagin Farsad. And here again is your host at the Riverside Theater in Milwaukee, Wisconsin, Peter Sagal.
2: Thank you, Alvo, right now. It's time for the... Thank you, everybody. Thank you all so much. Right now it's time for the Wait, Wait, Don't Tell Me Bluff, the listener game. Call 1-888-WAIT-WAIT to play our game in the air. Hi, you are on Wait, Wait, Don't Tell Me.
13: Hi, Peter. This is Sarah from Milwaukee, Wisconsin.
2: Milwaukee, Wisconsin.
13: Welcome to our great city.
2: Thank you. Why are you at home? Why aren't you here with us?
13: Well, yeah, I did try to get tickets, but this is the second best thing.
2: It is. Well, yes. I mean, maybe even better, because I'm not talking to any of these people. I'm talking
13: That's
2: to
13: true.
2: What do you do here in this fabulous city by the lake?
13: Well, I work as a proud librarian for Milwaukee Public Schools.
2: Hey! Enough said. Well, it's great to have you with us, if not in person, here talking
13: yes.
2: with us. You're going to play our game in which you must try to tell truth from fiction. What is Sarah's topic, Alzo?
5: Storms are coming.
2: Who doesn't love a really good storm, feeling the wind, hearing the thunder, watching the weatherman do a report from the street, hoping this time he gets sucked up into a tornado? This week we heard about something that was surprising that happened in the middle of a storm. Our panelists are going to tell you about it. Pick the one who's telling the truth and win the Wait Waiter of your choice in your voicemail. Are you ready to play?
13: I'm ready.
2: First, great. First, let's hear from Alonzo Bowden.
0: All right. Just as the 4th of July fireworks for Sag Harbor ended last weekend, chaos ensued. A violent storm hit. Trees were falling, debris was flying, people were panicked and running for cover. But pity the poor souls who ran to Le Bilboquet. Neither they nor the storm had reservations, and no one was getting past the host. The well-known Sag Harbor French restaurant did not let people in despite 80-mile-per-hour winds and emergency alerts blaring. No reservation, no shelter. I mean, they weren't even adhering to the dress code. It clearly states no soaking wet people. In an ironic, almost historical twist, people turned away from the French restaurant found shelter in a nearby American hotel. No word yet on whether future storms with more advanced notice will be allowed at Le Bilboquet.
2: A fancy restaurant in Sag Harbor won't let people in to take shelter from the storm because, you see, they hadn't made a reservation. Your next Tempest tale comes from Nagin Farsad.
3: The movie Shawshank Redemption has inspired many things, like prison escapes and parodies. It's even inspired me to lay on my couch and watch it again for the 40th time. The most surprising of all is tourism to the Ohio State Reformatory Prison in Mansfield, where the movie was filmed. This ain't your granddaddy's prison. This is a tourist destination. Members of the Shawshank Forever fan club were scheduled to do their annual walk along the Shawshank Trail this past weekend, but considered canceling because of the extreme weather forecast in Mansfield. But then they thought, no, let's lean in. They went full reenactment. It was already raining when they met at the Mansfield sewer tunnels. They smeared their faces with mud to look like they had just emerged from poop. Then they started the walk with that famous moment where Tim Robbins raises his hands to the sky as he's pounded by rain, but this time they experienced the full epiphany with actual rain and thunder and downed trees, and actually it was super dangerous. But they all carried suits they had stuffed in plastic bags all the way to the 7-Eleven where they changed and toasted with a hot dog. In the end, heavy drops of climate change never felt so good.
2: Shawshank Redemption fans use the happy accident of a storm to recreate the movie accurately. Your last story of stormy weather comes from Adam Burke.
1: Every year, the National Society of Benjamin Franklin reenactors meet up to diligently recreate one of the famous polymath's many achievements. One time they gathered for a mass recital on a glass harmonium. Another saw a group trip to Paris to just be real messy bitches. But this year, the Society descended on Franklin's adopted hometown of Philadelphia to commemorate the 275th anniversary of the Founding Fathers' groundbreaking electric kite experiment, with even the weather cooperating to produce a fierce lightning storm on the required day. It was an absolute disaster, which is to say it worked a little too well, says Kurt Wapner, one of the several poor Richards to be partially electrocuted that day. While the real Franklin and his son conducted their kite and key study from the relative safety of a shed, many of the 200 counterfeit Benjamins flew their kites while completely exposed to the elements and either received nasty shocks or injured themselves falling. It's a good thing a lot of them were wearing rubber Crocs at the time, says local ER doctor Samantha Webb, or it could have been worse. Although I wish they hadn't insisted on staying in character while I was trying to treat them.
2: All right, one of these things happened recently in a storm that made the news. Was it from Alonzo Bowden? A fancy restaurant in Sag Harbor, New York, refused to let people in to shelter them from the storm because they simply hadn't called ahead to reserve a table. From Nagin Farsad, Shawshank Redemption fans used the accident of a storm to just recreate that magical moment of Tim Robbins' escape from the prison. Or from Adam Burke, Benjamin Franklin reenactors do too good a job reenacting his experiments flying a kite in a thunderstorm. Which one was the real story we found in the news?
13: Well, I think, Peter, the one that's probably most believable is A.
2: Is A. That
13: to
2: would
13: me,
2: be A,
13: yes.
2: A for Alonzo in this case, his story of the restaurant.
13: The first one, yes.
2: All right, that's your choice. Well, to bring you the correct answer, we spoke to a reporter who covered it.
14: They wouldn't let people in. They were like, do you have a reservation? They left people outside with 80-mile-per-hour winds.
2: You were right. That was Mara Sigler, senior reporter for the New York Post, talking about the reservations being required during the storm out in Sag Harbor. Congratulations, Sarah. You got it right.
13: Thank you so much.
2: You earned a point for Alonzo just for telling the truth in an entertaining way. You've won our prize, the voice of anyone you might choose for your voicemail. Thank you so much for playing with us today.
13: Thank you.
2: Take care.
15: The last time, the toilet blow. When blackness was a virtue, the road was full of mud.
2: And now the game we call Not My Job. A lot of famous musicians started young, but when Jason Narducci was playing with his first punk band in clubs all over Chicago, he was 11 years old.
3: Oh my God.
2: In the short time that's passed since then, he's collaborated with Bob Mould, Superchunk, Eddie Vedder, and many others, plus his own project, Split Single, and most recently he's been touring the world with actor Michael Shannon as they perform R.E.M. albums in their entirety. Jason Narducci, welcome to Wait, Wait, Don't Tell Me.
16: Thank you.
2: Okay, fact check, really true, you're 11 years old and you have a punk band and you're playing in bars.
16: Yeah, I got my first guitar when I was 10 years old. Thank you, Mom and Stepdad.
2: Yeah.
16: And I immediately was captivated by punk rock. This is in 1982. And I lucked out, I met these kids on my block who also liked punk rock, and we formed a band, Evanston's Own Verboten.
2: Whoa, that's hardcore.
16: With an umlaut.
2: Oh, of course it had an umlaut.
16: Over the O, so you took us seriously.
2: Yeah. I have so many questions, like what kind of punk rock songs do 11-year-olds write? Like raging against the injustice of an 8 o'clock bedtime?
16: Yeah, I think we only really got there twice. We tried so hard.
2: To be punk, you mean?
16: Yeah.
2: Yeah.
16: But our singer, Tracy, was just this fireball of charisma, and she immersed herself in the punk rock community and got us a gig at Cubby Bear.
2: The Cubby Bear, which is a very famous bar.
16: In Chicago, opening up for Naked Ray Gun when I was 11. And I think no one would believe that that happened, but my dad drove me to the gig.
2: Yeah. Sure.
16: And he brought one of those 1983 camcorders and
2: so
16: put it on
2: an enormous thing.
16: Yeah,
2: and
16: he videotaped it.
2: Yeah. So. How could you, once you do that as an 11-year-old, how could you ever do anything else with your life?
16: Do it better.
2: Yeah, I guess. And famously, Dave Grohl of Nirvana and then the Foo Fighters says that it was you and maybe that band that inspired to get him into rock and roll?
16: He and Tracy are cousins.
2: Right.
16: So he came to Evanston when he was 13. And saw us practice, and he's just very sweet to credit us with inspiring him.
2: Right. He's like, someday I'm going to do that.
16: Well, he made the HBO show Sonic Highways and interviewed me and Tracy and showed footage from Cubby Bear. My dad got paid.
2: All right. Finally.
16: More than me.
2: It's like... I love like what Martin Scorsese was to the band, your dad was to you. And this I love.
16: So your first waltz.
2: So that band, Verboten, reunited 40 years after breaking up.
16: They came to me.
2: Really?
16: My bandmates, yeah. They said, we heard some festivals might hire us. And I said, you guys haven't played music for over 40 years. How are we going to do this? And we don't have enough music to play a festival. And the music that we have, I wrote when I was 11. I I love their enthusiasm, and they're some of my closest friends, Tracy, yeah. Chris, and Zach, and John, and Aaron. But I just said, how are we going to do this? And then I said, well, maybe I'll take some time to write new songs while you guys practice. And they were game for it. And I have to say, we played on the main stage of Riot Fest as our reunion show.
2: Yeah. And were there incredibly ancient punk rock fans who were wearing their original Verboten merchandise from 1982?
16: I love that you think that we had merchandise.
5: I guess my question is, what are the reasons a band would break up when you're 11 years old?
16: We broke up when I was 12.
2: Oh. Yeah, they lasted. They had a
5: now
2: career.
5: Now that makes more sense.
16: And I just felt like I needed to go through puberty without band drama.
2: So I wanted to ask you about your latest project. You've done so many things. You have been touring, I believe, the world, right? You've been to Europe and other places with Michael Shannon, the actor.
16: Yeah.
2: And you're doing entire REM albums.
16: Yeah.
2: You started with their first one, which was Murmur, right?
16: Mm-hmm.
2: And, all right, a lot of questions. Michael Shannon, known primarily as an excellent actor, Chicago guy, when he came to you and said, hey, man, I'm a singer, I want to do this, you're like, oh, God, an actor who thinks he can sing. It's William Shatner. What was your reaction?
16: Golden voices.
2: Yeah.
16: Well, the funny thing is that we've been doing this for 10 years in Chicago, where Michael would say, I'm going to come to town, can you book a club, put together a band, and we'll play one entire record. And we do that like once a year. We did a Bob Dylan record, we did Modern Lovers, we did Neil Young Zuma, we did T-Rex, we did so many records like this. But then in 2023, we played an REM record, and it just exploded. I asked Mike if he's ever done a rock tour. He said, no. I said, I think we could do one. You want to do it? He said, yeah, keep it short. You know, he's a busy guy.
2: He is.
16: So we booked a 9-day tour, and the first two shows were in San Francisco. The third show was in Minneapolis. Great routing on my part. after the first song in Minneapolis at First Avenue, we finished the first song, Radio for Europe, and the 1,100 people just, there's that thing that you always wish you can hear. And I have videotape of this. Michael takes a couple of steps back and slowly walks up to the mic and says, holy.
1: Wait.
16: Oh, sorry.
2: That's okay. Well,
1: do you have videotape or does your dad have videotape? Yeah.
2: Still out there, still in the Betamax. Well, Jason Narduzzi, it is a pleasure to talk to you. We have invited you here to play a game we're calling
5: Meet This Undercover Band.
2: So, as we have established, you're great at playing covers, but what do you know about going undercover? We're going to ask you about agents who go undercover to catch the bad guys. Get two right, you'll win our prize for one of our listeners, the voice of anyone they might choose for their voicemail. Also, who is Jason Narduzzi playing for?
5: Owen Bostwick of Milwaukee, Wisconsin.
2: There you go, local. So here's your first question. Ready to do this?
16: Yeah.
2: All right. Sometimes undercover operations are too successful, like in the case of a group of cops in Detroit who posed as drug buyers in 2017 and then did what? Was it A, bought so much drugs for themselves, the actual drug-using community staged a protest at City Hall, B, increased the local drug trade so much Detroit won City of the Year from the National Drug Traffickers Association, or C, successfully busted another group of undercover cops who were posing as drug dealers.
16: I'm so glad that you guys wrote these for a punk rock musician.
2: I do, yeah.
16: I'll go with C.
2: You're going to go with C, and you're correct. The undercover drug buyers successfully arranged a big buy for some big-time drug dealers and then shouted, they're under arrest, at the same time the drug dealers shouted, no, you're under arrest. And this is true, a fist fight between the two groups of cops ensued. That was very good. Here's your next question. Just last month, police in Peru pulled off a brilliant undercover sting. Their undercover agents got close enough to a major narco trafficker to arrest him by disguising themselves as what? A, the World Cup mascots, B, delivery robots, or C, Taylor Swift and Travis Kelce?
16: I'll go with A.
2: You're right, A. Very good. The cops knew the drug trafficker would be watching the opening game of the World Cup, so they dressed up two officers as Clutch the Bald Eagle and Maple the Moose. I'm sure you know those are two of the mascots of the World Cup. All right, here's your last question. Get this, you'll be perfect. A Texas police officer went undercover to investigate a bartender suspected of selling meth and immediately ran into a challenge when the bartender asked him, "Are you a cop?" What did he do? Did he A, ask, "What is a cop anyway?" starting a 20-minute philosophical conversation. B, said, "Are you a drug dealer?" and when she said yes, arrested her. Or C, said, "Yeah, I'm a cop. Here's my microphone," holding out his actual microphone, and then asked if she would still sell him drugs, and she did. Oh, I see a lot of drug buyers here in Milwaukee.
16: They really want me to go with C.
2: They do want you to go with C.
16: I'll go with C.
2: They're right. You're right. It was C. Also, how did Jason Narduzzi do in our quiz?
5: He did all right because he got them all right.
2: You did really well. You covered that. Jason Narduzzi is a musician who's about to go on tour with his friend Michael Shannon, celebrating the 40th anniversary of R.E.M.'s Life's Rich Pageant. He's also the author of a funny and charming and short memoir called Mostly the Van. Jason Narduzzi, thank you so much for joining us on WaitWait.com. Jason Narduzzi.

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6: 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From NPR and WBEZ Chicago, this is Wait, Wait, Don't Tell Me, the NPR News Quiz. I'm Alzo Slade. We're playing this week with Alonzo Bowden, Adam Burke, and Nagin Farsad. And here again is your host at the Riverside Theater in Milwaukee, Wisconsin, Peter Sagal.
7: Thank you so much, Alzo. Thank you, everybody.
0: Coming up, listeners sensitive to limericks may want to step away from the show for a few minutes because pretty soon it will be our Listener Limerick Challenge. If you'd like to play, give us a call at 1-888-WAIT-WAIT. That's 1-888-924-8924. Right now, panel, some more questions for you from the week's news. Nagin, the relationship columnists at the New York Times this week summed up all the best advice that they have gathered over their careers, and one useful tip is that you should give your romantic partner a list of what?
8: Gifts, a list of...
0: Let me give you a hint. May I? Things like the way you tip your ugly hat, the way you loudly gulp your tea.
8: A list of criticisms?
0: A list of things, I'll give it to you, a list of things they do that turn you off.
8: Oh!
0: Yes. A psychologist says that people who are too focused on adding things to their experiences between the sheets, when it might be a better idea to remove things that ruin the experience, like using the phrase, between the sheets.
9: You know what would be at the top of my list?
0: What?
9: Receiving a list.
0: Yeah.
8: I love my husband, I think he's the best. That said, I honestly don't have very many criticisms of it, but I did share with him like the other day that I think he eats too many apples.
0: All right.
8: It's like
0: hold on, a lot of apples. Stop. We had a moment where we all knew that Nagin was going to say something critical of her husband. Who here in this room anticipated it was going to be that?
10: The idea that a woman of your caliber settled for one of those apple eaters. You could do so much better.
8: It's a lot of
0: apples. Define too many apples.
8: Like, literally, it's like 5 to 7 apples a day.
0: Oh, my God.
8: Like, it's a lot.
9: Does sometimes he come home at night smelling of cider?
8: You're like, I know about.
0: Oh, my God.
8: I don't know what he's doing out on those streets.
0: Do you think he's hiding apple eating from you? Do you think he's lying to you about his apple eating?
8: It's a problem.
0: Your husband, I hate to say this, is cheating on you with a horse.
9: Did you find a folder on his computer just called Golden Delicious?
0: Adam, this week the New York Times reported on a new dating trend. People who are tired of nonchalant dating are instead trying what they are really calling what?
9: So it's the opposite of nonchalant.
0: It is.
9: Is it like gun to your head dating? Is it like...
0: You're overthinking it.
9: High stakes dating.
0: No, the opposite of nonchalant is...
9: Chalant.
0: Yes, chalant dating, ladies and gentlemen. The latest trend. Yes, it's called chalant dating, and the idea is, this is crazy, people actually put effort and care into their dating life. Basically, it's dating like you're desperate, right? Oh, I'll pick up the check and then also give you $20. I love you.
8: So no apples.
0: No apples. No, the New York Times says chalant dating, honestly, they're calling it that. It involves things like being openly into your partner and supporting their career. And the model for this is Taylor and Travis. Known for their chalant dating. She was so into his career, which is easy. His career is football games.
9: But real quick about Taylor and Travis. The only thing I'll say, can we all agree that from now on, now that she's married, all of her music is going to suck?
8: I'm excited for an era where she can write songs about, like, whatever, brunch, Pokemon, like, whatever, you know what I mean? Like, she can just finally stop talking about it. Yeah.
0: Instead of writing about her boyfriends who betrayed her, she can write songs about her husband who went ahead and finished the Netflix show without her.
8: Yeah.
10: I'm fascinated that this they're the example for this. So if a guy meets a woman who's a world-famous billionaire,
0: yes,
10: he should be into her.
0: Yes.
10: No, because I'm single, and if this ever comes up, if I ever meet a woman who's a world-famous billionaire, I'll be like, you know what? You're interesting.
0: Yeah.

0: Coming up, it's Lightning Fill in the Blank, but first it's the game where you have to listen for the rhyme. If you'd like to play on air, call or leave a message at 1-888-WAIT-WAIT. That's 1-888-924-8924. You can catch us most weeks at the Studebaker Theater in downtown Chicago, and come see us on the road. We'll be at the Rose Music Center in Huber Heights, Ohio, that's just outside of Dayton, on September 3rd. For tickets and info to all our live events, go to nprpresents.org. Hi, you're on Wait, Wait, Don't Tell Me.
1: Hi, this is Mary Blair from Monroe, Connecticut.
0: Oh, how are things in Monroe, Connecticut?
1: They're great.
0: I'm so glad. What do you do there?
1: I am a middle school librarian.
0: Oh my gosh! You're the second school librarian we've had on this show, and now I think I finally understand who our demographic is.
1: Yes, I love it. I actually was a literacy specialist before that, so I just finished my first year as a librarian, and we had more than 1,300 more books checked out this year than in previous years.
0: That's fabulous. Yeah.
1: If you
0: however are a literacy specialist, I know an island where they could use your services. Well, welcome to the show. Mary Alzo Slade, of course, is going to perform for you three news-related limericks with a last word or phrase missing from each. If you can fill in that last word or phrase correctly in two of the limericks, you'll be a winner. Ready to go?
1: Sure am.
0: All right, here's your first limerick.
2: When I travel, I don't overthink it. I buy souvenir liquor and drink it. Then I keep the shot glass. I've got them in mass. I love to collect a cheap
1: trinket.
0: Yes, the Wall Street Journal this week covered the throngs of people who proudly collect cheap souvenir crap on vacations. Of course we all buy that stuff. If you don't bring home those cheap, tacky souvenirs, how are you supposed to remember what cities are for lovers? People shared with the journal their collections of collectible mugs and magnets and sculptures made from tiny shells. It's astonishing how something you will never use and don't actually want becomes something you absolutely must have once Pensacola is printed on it.
3: I think it's great to have those, especially if you end up having kids, it's great to have those and keep them and remind your kids why you're bitter towards them.
0: Yeah.
3: Because like,
0: your kids, this is the places we used to go.
3: Exactly. Well, I had a life before.
0: Yeah. Why, I used to travel all over the world collecting little spoons. All right, here is your next limerick.
2: While foot fashion mavens may smirk and shock.
1: Seriously?
2: Hey. Let me cook. All right. Podiatrists proudly say, work your walk. A wide footbed of cork makes a high fashion dork. A ballet flat that's also a
1: Birkenstock.
0: You got it in one. You got it in one. Birkenstock's new collaboration with the French ballet shoe company Repetto is a hippie ballerina's dream. It's perfect for anyone who loves the ballet but just wishes you could see all the toes. The collection reimagines Birkenstock's famous sturdy silhouettes with details like ballet-inspired colors and ribbon lacings. It really brings that I'm riding my e-bike to the co-op vibe to classical dance.
4: What scares me about this is when the Crocs people find it.
0: Oh, no!
3: That's a much easier word to rhyme.
0: Here is your last limerick.
2: As my free time is turned to the max, my chill vibe is showing some cracks. As I decompress, my mind starts to stress. I have had too much time to
1: relax.
0: Right. The Washington Post reported new research this week that shows that relaxing the way we do it these days does not actually make you happier. Right? It makes sense. One minute it's like, oh, I'm going to be so happy reading in this hammock. And the next minute it's like, hello, 911, I'm stuck in a hammock. Experts, there are always experts, say that we're relaxing wrong by binge watching TV or scrolling on our phones. Okay, maybe, but what? Try this. If you're binge watching and scrolling on your phone at the same time, that's a good time. Also, how did Mary do in our quiz?
2: She did great. 3 out of 3.
0: Congratulations, Mary.
1: Thank you.
0: Take care and keep up the good work.
1: Thank you so much.
0: Bye-bye.
1: This was great.
5: 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Never heard of it? It's okay. 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
0: Now on to our final game, Lightning Fill-in-the-Blank. Each of our players will have 60 seconds in which to answer as many fill-in-the-blank questions as they can. Each correct answer now worth 2 points. Alzo, can you give us the scores?
2: Absolutely. Adam and Alonzo are tied up at 3, and Nagin has a little work to do with 2.
0: All right.
1: What?
0: So, Nagin,
1: what?
0: You are...
1: Okay. What?
0: All right, Nagin, you're in second place, so you're going to be up first. The clock will start when I begin your first question. Fill in the blank. Here we go. On Wednesday, Democratic Senate candidate blank dropped out of the race in Maine.
1: Graham Platner.
0: Right. This week, the health workers battling blank in the Democratic Republic of Congo went on strike.
1: Ebola.
0: Right. This week, a collapsing high-rise in blank forced evacuations of other buildings in the neighborhood.
1: Midtown Manhattan.
0: Yes. On Wednesday, a federal judge rejected blank's attempt to delay his $5 million payment to E. Jean Carroll.
1: Trump.
0: Right. This week, a bank manager in South Korea who stole almost $50,000 from a bank vault was caught even though he covered his tracks by blanking.
1: Peeing on his tracks.
0: No. By replacing the cash he stole with fake money that had cartoon ducks on it. On Thursday, NASA said it was seeking volunteers for a year-long simulated mission to blank.
1: Jupiter.
0: Mars. Jupiter? On Wednesday, it was announced that Justin Bieber would perform at the final halftime show of the blank.
1: World Cup.
0: Right. This week, two teens in North Carolina were arrested when they were caught breaking into their school using blank.
1: Mittens.
0: No, a homemade plasma cannon. According to police, the two teens used a homemade plasma cannon made from metal glass and a propane tank to melt a hole through the school's front door and gain entry to the building. It's the kind of story that makes you say, actually, maybe it's okay to cut funding from STEM education. Alzo, how did Nagin do on our quiz?
2: She did pretty good. She got 5 right for 10 more points with a total of 12. She's now in the lead.
0: All right. Let me arbitrarily pick Alonzo to go next. Here we go, Alonzo, fill in the blank. During the NATO summit, Trump held a press conference with Ukrainian President blank.
4: Zelensky.
0: Close enough, Zelensky. Following a days-long funeral procession, blank buried their supreme leader on Thursday.
4: Iran.
0: Right. This week, 3 more people were charged with vandalizing the blank in Washington, D.C.
4: The reflecting pool.
0: Right. On Monday, meteorologists warned that the super blank may be worse than predicted.
4: El Nino.
0: Yes, the Super El Nino. Following demand from tourists visiting the U.S. for the World Cup, blank announced it was offering special VIP tours.
4: Taco Bell?
0: No, Walmart. Under a new FTC ruling, owners of lawn and farm equipment made by blank will be allowed to repair it themselves.
4: John Deere?
0: Right. On Monday, the royal family said that blank would not stay at Buckingham Palace during his visit to the U.K.
4: Prince... Is it Harry?
0: Yes, it's Harry. This week, two teenagers in North Carolina who were driving around shooting BB guns and drinking were arrested when blank called the cops on them.
4: Grown men driving around with BB guns.
0: No.
4: Shooting it.
0: The two teenagers were arrested when the Waymo they were in called the cops on them. So the kids called a Waymo and they were like driving around in it, shooting their toy guns out the window at people and enjoying what the police called, quote, afternoon libations, but they quickly regretted the decision when the Waymo pulled over and called the cops. What a narc. We're one step away from a Waymo being like, hey, that doesn't look like your wife back there with you. Also, how did Alonzo do in our quiz?
2: He got 6 right for 12 more points, which gives him a total of 15 and the lead.
0: All right, so how many then does Adam Burke need to win it?
2: 6 to tie, but 7 to win.
0: All right, Adam, this is for the game. Fill in the blank. On Wednesday, Trump said that the U.S.'s ceasefire with blank was over.
3: Iran.
0: Right, after 3 weeks, former Senate Majority Leader blank remains hospitalized.
3: Mitch McConnell.
0: Right, this week, residents in Berlin were shocked when local blank started leaving free samples in their mailboxes.
3: It's squirrels?
0: No, local ketamine dealers. This week, the CDC warned that a mysterious blank bug was spreading across the U.S.
3: Is it the explosive diarrhea one?
0: It is! On Tuesday, space company Blank officially joined the NASDAQ 100.
3: SpaceX.
0: Right. On Tuesday, the Olympics lifted their suspensions on the team from Blank.
3: Russia.
0: Right. With 25 nominations, The Pit led the pack for the 2026 Blank Awards.
3: Emmys.
0: Right. This week, a man in Scotland was arrested and charged with trying to use Blank as a weapon.
3: His breath.
0: No, a seagull. Witnesses say the man grabbed two seagulls by the legs and then used one to try to hit a passerby. But why grab two? Obviously, one was for the crime, the other was for his getaway. Also, did Adam do well enough to win?
2: No, he didn't.
3: No. I told you.
2: But, he got six right, which means he's tied with Alonzo Bowden, and they are now co-champions.
0: Co-champions, oh. Excellent.
8: I guess I'm just a piece of garbage.
2: Yeah. How about them apples?
0: Yeah. In just a minute, we're going to ask our panelists to predict after Love Island what will be the next hit reality show. 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Our ops manager is Jasira Vardak. BJ Lederman composed our theme. Our program is produced by Jennifer Mills, Miles Dornbos, and Lillian King. Special thanks this week to Blythe Robertson. Peter Gwynn is Milwaukee's second best. Emma Choi is our vibe curator. Technical direction is from Lorna White. Our CFO is Colin Miller. Our production manager is Robert Newhouse. Our senior producer is Ian Shillock, and the executive producer of Wait, Wait, Don't Tell Me is Mr. Michael Danforth. Now, panel, what will be the next great reality show? Nagin Farsad.
8: Brain Island, where contestants have to successfully explain a law of physics before they can have sex with another contestant.
0: Alonzo Bowden.
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0: And Adam Burke.
3: 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A show about Trump's legal defense team.
2: And if any of that happens, panel, we'll ask you about it on Wait, Wait, Don't Tell Me.
0: Thank you, Alzo Slave. Thanks also to Adam Burke, Nagin Farsad, and Alonzo Bowden. Thanks to Mac Berenger and the entire staff and crew here at the Riverside Theater. Special thanks to everyone at WUWM here in Milwaukee. Thanks to our fabulous audience here who came out to see us in beautiful downtown Milwaukee, Wisconsin. Thanks to all of you for listening at home. I'm Peter Sagan. We'll see you in Chicago next week. This is NPR.
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14: 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So I was that kid.
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17: Live from NPR News in Washington, I'm Janine Herbst. The Pentagon says the U.S. launched a new round of airstrikes against Iran after Tehran attacked a container ship on the Strait of the Hormuz. It says was using an unauthorized route. And Iran's Revolutionary Guard says it has now closed the strait to all traffic. In Texas, a memorial was held today for the man fatally shot by immigration officers in Houston. ICE claims Lorenzo Salgado Araujo rammed a federal vehicle during an attempted arrest and was allegedly shot in self-defense. But witnesses are disputing that account of the killing. Several lawmakers spoke at the vigil, including Congresswoman Sylvia Garcia, whose district includes parts of Houston.
18: We will continue to fight for a complete, independent, top-to-bottom investigation to find out exactly what happened.
17: Garcia says Salgado Araujo wasn't the intended target of ICE agents. A DHS official tells NPR it was surveilling a home when agents saw a person that resembled the target in the van Salgado Araujo was driving. Maine Senator Susan Collins hit the campaign trail today, one day after her Democratic opponent, Graham Plattner, officially withdrew from the race following an accusation of rape by a former romantic partner, which Plattner denies. Maine Public Radio's Susan Sharon reports.
19: Appearing at Maine's Moxie Day parade with about 60 supporters, Collins said she has no strong feelings about Plattner's departure following an ex-girlfriend's allegation that he raped her. Instead, Collins says she's been focused on recruiting town, city, and county chairs across the state in an off-presidential year election.
20: You always worry about voter turnout, so we've placed a lot of effort on encouraging people to vote and having a lot of direct voter contact.
19: Maine Democrats, meanwhile, are regrouping. They've scheduled a nominating convention for July 25th to choose a candidate to take on Collins in November. For NPR News, I'm Susan Sharon.
17: The CDC says an American in Congo has tested positive for Ebola. Michael Oki has more.
21: In a statement, the agency said that the individual, a U.S. citizen who works for a humanitarian organization in the Democratic Republic of Congo, has tested positive for the Bundibugyo strain of Ebola, which has been identified in the current outbreak in Congo. The CDC added that it is working with the patient's employer, other U.S. federal agencies, and partner organizations in Congo to help prevent further transmission of the disease by performing risk assessments that would identify people that the patient had been in contact with. Earlier this week, the UN said that Ebola is continuing to spread in Congo, warning that the true scale of the outbreak has not yet been fully established. For NPR News, I'm Michael Kaloki in Nairobi.
17: This is NPR. The Justice Department has subpoenaed at least four New York Times journalists who reported on security concerns on the new Qatari-donated Air Force One. The Times says the DOJ initially asked the paper to hold off reporting the news and then asked for its sources. The reporters have been instructed to appear before a grand jury in Manhattan next week. The Times says it will fight the highly unusual court order. In men's World Cup soccer quarterfinals, Argentina is playing Switzerland. The score at last check, 1-0 Argentina at halftime. They're trying for a spot in the semifinals to face England, which beat Norway tonight 2-1 in extra time. The delay over the opening of a new bridge between Detroit and Windsor, Ontario, may soon be over. As Dan Karpinchuk reports, both President Trump and the Canadian government say the Gordie Howe Bridge will officially open at the end of the month.
22: Trump posted on social media Friday that he was able to get a much better deal and congratulated the Canadian government. Trump had delayed the opening for weeks, saying Canada was not treating the U.S. fairly on trade issues, even though Canada paid the full cost of constructing the bridge. Ottawa officials say the two countries have agreed on a new series of toll measures and the creation of a 15-year economic development fund in which Canada will get half of the bridge's toll profits and the other half will go into the fund, although it's not yet clear who will operate that fund. For NPR News, I'm Dan Karpinchuk in Toronto.
17: In tennis, newcomer Linda Noskova won the women's singles title at Wimbledon. The men play tomorrow. I'm Janine Herbst, NPR News in Washington.
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0: This episode of the Moth Radio Hour was produced by me, Jay Allison, and Chloe Salmon, who also hosted and directed the stories in the show, along with Michelle Jalowski. Co-producer is Vicky Merrick, associate producer Emily Couch, additional community engagement program coaching by Tishelle Gabriel, Juan Rodriguez, and Devin Sandiford. The Moth's leadership team includes Sarah Haberman, Christina Norman, Sarah Austin Jeunesse, Jennifer Hickson, Jordan Cardinale, Kate Tellers, Marina Cluche, Suzanne Rust, Sarah Jane Johnson, and Patricia Urena. Moth stories are true as remembered and affirmed by the storytellers. Our theme music is by The Drift. Other music in this hour from Duke Levine, Gaucho, Vincent Peirani, and Emile Parisien, Los Marachucos, and Matthew Halsall. 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
4: On this team, his name is Lars Gotrich. All right, so tell me about this band.
5: ADG7, which is short for Akdan Gwangchil, makes what they like to call K-ritual pop, Korean folk music with a K-pop mindset. The idea is to make ancient sounds for the dance floor, real high energy, adventurous, and so much fun.
4: And they really brought in instruments that are not native to the Tiny Desk.
5: Not to us, no, but certainly native to their culture. There's not one but two different kinds of Korean zither. The gayageum, which dates back to the 6th century, and the ajang, which sort of plays the bass part. There's also a bamboo flute called the daegeum, which has this really high pitch buzzing sound. But Bobby, my favorite instrument from this set is something called the sangwan. It's related to the ancient Japanese wind instrument, the sho. You know what the sangwan kind of looks like to me?
4: Tell me, Lars.
5: You ever watch like any of those Studio Ghibli films from Japan? Mm-hmm. You know how sometimes they have like these what look like impossible buildings and towers? Like think of Howl's Moving Castle.
4: Yes.
5: Like think of it. Imagine that. As a mouth organ. That's what this looks like to me. And it just sounds so cool. And you're going to hear that instrument on both the songs we played today.
4: All right. So let's hear it. Here's ADG7 at the Tiny Desk.

0: That was ADG7 at the Tiny Desk. They just played Hee Hee, and they opened the set with Whatever. Bob Boylan produced this Tiny Desk. Josh Rogerson was the audio engineer. Okay, after this short break, Sandbox Percussion. You have never, trust me, ever heard anything like this. You've never heard water glasses like this. And later, a solo set by Beth Gibbons, best known as the voice of Portishead. You riding with me, Lars?
1: Well, I still need to edit this show, but yeah, I'll be back a little bit later.
0: I won't hold you long. 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
2: 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Thanks.
0: It's Tiny Desk Radio from NPR Music. I'm Bobby Carter. We're going to hear a hauntingly beautiful set by Beth Gibbons in a bit. But before we get to that, there's always guitars, drums, keys, bass, you know, the standard at the Tiny Desk, the kind of stuff you expect. But every now and again, artists will come to us with a question like, can we make music out of water in a wine glass? And then we got to figure out how to record it. Sandbox Percussion issued us that challenge in 2025. And here's the person who brought them in, the one and only Tom Heisinger, our classical music producer at NPR Music. What's up, Tom?
3: Hey, great to be here.
0: Good to hear you, man. We've had, I think, 3 percussion ensembles at the desk now. Tom, what for you distinguishes this kind of music from the other classical stuff? You know, other than the fact that folks are up there banging on stuff.
3: Well, Bobby, I like to say that the human voice was probably the first instrument, right? But close on the heels of that must have been, right, folks banging on stuff. And while percussion has, you know, for centuries had a place in orchestral music, it really wasn't until like the early 20th century that the idea of the percussion ensemble, at least in Western music, really blossomed. So the sheer variety of sounds you can get from traditional percussion instruments like marimbas and xylophones and drums is wonderful. But then, you know, you add in the more unexpected instruments, some of which the Sandbox guys brought with them, and it really makes for a unique soundscape.
0: Yeah. Now, before we get into this truly fascinating performance, tell us a little about Sandbox Percussion.
3: Well, you know, the first thing to say about Sandbox is the guys are the nicest people. Ian Rosenbaum, Johnny Allen, Victor Cachese, and Terry Sweeney. I mean, we had to ergonomically squeeze in so many instruments for this tiny desk, and they were so chill, and they had so much fun playing. The band formed back in 2011, so not that long ago, and I think they've been knocking it out of the park ever since. They were the first percussion ensemble to win the coveted Avery Fisher Career Grant. They're collaborating with so many different artists and composers like Tyshawn Sorey and Christopher Cerrone. They've recorded music for the film Wild Robot. I mean, they've got their fingers in so many pies, it's hard to keep track.
0: Now, Tom, this is definitely one of those shows you gotta see to believe. But we're working with radio here, so folks, please watch this later on. But set us up for this first song. What instruments are they playing, and what sounds should we be listening out for?
3: Okay, so first we've got a section from composer Andy Akijo's Seven Pillars, the piece he wrote for Sandbox, and Andy actually joins the band on the last piece we'll hear. But in terms of the more surprising instruments, we've got galvanized plumbing pipes like you can find at the hardware store. They cut them at specific lengths to match different pitches. Also, there's like an old wooden box, looks like a cigar box, plus an empty bourbon bottle. I mean, along with the more traditional instruments, they've got vibraphone, which they sometimes actually bow with a double bass bow. And then there are these small tuned bronze discs called crotales, pitched like a glockenspiel, and then they've got two different sizes of bass drums. And in Water, Wine, Brandy, Bride by composer Viet Quang, we'll hear an excerpt. And the only instruments there are a dozen wine glasses of different sizes filled with different amounts of water. Sound is amazing, almost like electronics. Beautiful singing tone, but, you know, just wine glasses from the kitchen.
0: All right, we got to listen to this. Let's get into it. This is Sandbox Percussion at the Tiny Desk.

0: Did I hear wooden slats?
1: Good ear, Bobby. Johnny was playing a set of wooden slats. They kind of look like shorter versions of the oak slats you might have under your bed, you know, supporting your box spring. They come off sounding something akin to the marimba, and again, they cut them to length to get certain pitches. But also in that piece, Ian was bowing, like with a violin bow, a set of 8-footed rice bowls that made that lovely high-pitched, almost electronic sound. Victor was gently rubbing a drummer's wire brush along the skin of a tambourine, and Terry was at those galvanized plumbing pipes. And then composer Andy Akiho sat in on the steel pan drum, and I just love how all those cool sounds interlock in that piece.
2: It's like watching musical science. It's crazy.
1: Right. It reminds me a little bit of like Javanese gamelan music. Yeah. Really, really wonderful.
2: Yeah. Well, that was Sandbox Percussion. They just played Karakuina. We also heard an excerpt from Water, Wine, Brandy, Brine. Josh Newell was the audio engineer, who did an exceptional job on that. And you two, Tom, were the producer of that show. Thanks, as always, for dropping that knowledge on us, Tom.
1: Hey, I'm here for you anytime, Bobby.
2: After this short break, the incredible voice of Beth Gibbons with a little help from a singing saw. 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
2: Today we put the spotlight on some unconventional instruments at the Tiny Desk, but now we're going to hear how they accompany a truly singular voice, the one and only Beth Gibbons. She's a member of the experimental group Portishead. You probably remember them from

0: I told you, there's no voice like the voice of Beth Gibbons. And I wanted to bring Lars Gotrich back, the editor of this show, to talk a little bit more about this tiny desk. Welcome back, man.
1: Hey, Bobby. Were you there when we filmed the show?
0: Yes, lucky me. I was there.
1: So Beth Gibbons is notoriously shy, and she's only given a handful of interviews in the 3 decades that she's been making music. And it's sort of a minor miracle this tiny desk happened at all.
0: I do remember a lot of gear piling up, and I was watching our engineer, Josh Newell, as it continued to pile in. That's what I remember.
1: This is a common occurrence at the tiny desk where, like, please stop. Please stop bringing. That's always a challenge. She had a 7-piece band, and every single one of them was super charming. You know, guitar, bass, drums, piano, all that business, strings. But there was this one guy who had this percussion apparatus that was just full of stuff. It had wind instruments, gongs, rattling things, doohickeys, whatnot. And I was told that his full setup could actually fill our entire space. So this gentleman, his name's Howard Jacobs. He was very patient and very game to just keep taking things away from his rig until everything could fit.
0: Yeah, and we finally made it work. It's always a jigsaw puzzle, but in this case, he actually brought a saw. Getting everything.
1: Yes, yes, exactly. Like I said, he brought a saw. He also brought, there was a kick that he had attached to what looked like a hollow gourd, and like a rattle that was made from like a bird skull or something like that. But as you said, he also brought a singing saw. And once you hear everything together, you kind of begin to understand why Beth Gibbons toured with such a large band and with so many instruments. The album that she was touring on, Lives Outgrown, it's so homey, but grand. Yeah. And there are so many stories about that record. Like, they couldn't get the right sound, so they used like a paella bowl to get a specific banging that they needed. So that was kind of like the spirit of this tiny desk as well. And so when the singing saw comes into play, its wobbly tone just perfectly matches the warble of Beth Gibbons' voice. It's like that saw was made for her voice.
0: This one's special, so let's hear it. Beth Gibbons at the tiny desk.

0: That was Beth Gibbons at the Tiny Desk. We just heard Mysteries. Before that, Lost Changes. And Tell Me Who You Are Today. Josh Newell was our audio engineer on this concert. And you, Lars, were the producer. Thanks for stopping by, man.
1: Always came to keep it weird at the Tiny Desk.
0: We know. This episode of Tiny Desk Radio was written by Lars Gotrich, of course, Danica Panetta, Walter Ray Watson, and Noah Caldwell were the producers. Neil Tebow is our technical director. Soraya Muhammad is our executive producer. Sonali Mehta is the executive director of NPR Music, and our theme music was composed by Kaylin Ellis. I'm Bobby Carter. Thank you so much for listening to Tiny Desk Radio. This is NPR.
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7: I'm Jesse Thorne. Jinx Monsoon, the actor and performer, spent decades finding different ways to present herself to the world when she walked down the sidewalk. A macho straight dude, a queer man wearing drag, etc. It was exhausting. And then finally one day Jinx realized she didn't have to do all that.
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7: 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This week, sexy middle-aged witch Jinx Monsoon, now a fixture on Broadway. Plus, we'll remember the life and career of Barney Frank, the first person in Congress to voluntarily come out as gay. That's all coming up on Bullseye. But first, the news.
9: Live from NPR News, I'm Dale Willman. The U.S. military is carrying out another round of airstrikes in Iran after its Revolutionary Guards closed the Strait of Hormuz following a confrontation with a cargo ship. Iran says the vessel was using what it calls an illegal shipping route, but it stopped when a warning shot was fired upon it. Kasher Arjanadi of the BBC is following our story.
10: The Americans announced that in retaliation to this attack, they've hit several positions along the Iranian shoreline. This attack comes as the Islamic Revolutionary Guards Corps issued a statement announcing that the Strait of Hormuz will be closed till further notice. That's after these talks between Iran and Oman and Qatar in Muscat actually ended without any agreement. The Omani side is insisting that there should be two sea lanes open, one on the Omani side, one on the Iranian side, and the Iranians are insisting on a joint management.
9: That's the BBC's Kasha Janadi. Wildfires in Europe are continuing to burn, with the most deadly blaze this past week in Spain. As Villa Marx reports, at least 12 people are dead, including four suspected British nationals, and nearly two dozen people are missing.
11: The severe wildfires are located in the country's Andalusia region. Hundreds of firefighters are working to contain the blaze that may have begun thanks to a downed power cable near the town of Almería. Temperatures in southern Europe have been above 100 degrees Fahrenheit for weeks so far this summer, with major wildfires in France and Portugal too. Thousands of residents have been forced from their homes. Across Europe, officials have detected more than 1,000 fires since the start of the year, double the long-term average. And since January, wildfires have burned almost 400,000 acres of land. For NPR News, I'm Willem Marx.
9: A dangerous heat wave is building across much of the U.S. this weekend. Officials say triple-digit highs are expected in the Southwest and the Great Plains, and the heat is expected to travel to the east under a dome of high pressure that meteorologists say could trap high temperatures for a week or more in as much as two-thirds of the U.S. Temperatures will be 15 to 25 degrees warmer than normal in many areas. The Justice Department has issued subpoenas to at least four journalists at the New York Times. They've been reporting on concerns about the security of the new Air Force One aircraft, which entered service last week. NPR's David Folkenflik explains just what's happening.
12: This involves reporting by the Times over the course of the past several days. It involves the new Air Force One, which was given to the federal government by the Qataris. There was a lot of controversies when the gift occurred because of the question of both security and the question of whether President Trump intended maybe to hold on to it when he left office. But the security concerns have apparently been real. Trump left Turkey this past week on the old Air Force One craft. Apparently, the Secret Service intervened.
9: The government has already spent $400 million to retrofit and upgrade that plane. You're listening to NPR News. A U.S. citizen working for a humanitarian organization in Congo has tested positive for the Ebola virus. The U.S. Centers for Disease Control and Prevention has confirmed the news. They're now working to identify any close contacts. An outbreak of the virus in Congo is the fastest growing ever recorded on that continent. So far, there are 1,830 confirmed cases, including 648 deaths. England has advanced to the semifinals of the World Cup after defeating Norway 2-1. NPR's Russell Lewis reports.
13: At kickoff in Miami Gardens, a heat advisory was in place because of temperatures that felt like 108 degrees. Both England and Norway seemed sluggish at first, fighting through the mugginess as much as the other team's defenses. But Norway struck first, going up 1-0. England answered next. Jude Bellingham, the English savior, who scored twice against Mexico in the round of 32, equalized, tying it up late at halftime. The score remained 1-1 through the second half, forcing 30 minutes of extra time. Bellingham needed just three to score his second goal, and that was enough, ending Norway's deepest run ever at the World Cup and putting England through to the semis. Russell Lewis, NPR News, Miami Gardens, Florida.
9: In Saturday's second game, following a controversial second yellow card ejection, Argentina beat Switzerland 3-1 in extra time. 21-year-old Linda Noskova survived a second set meltdown Saturday to win the women's singles title. She beat Karolina Muchova in three sets, 6-2, 5-7, 6-3. It's her first Grand Slam win. Noskova became the third Czech woman in 4 years to win the coveted trophy. I'm Dale Willman, NPR News.
14: 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Other contributors include the estate of Joan B. Kroc, whose bequest serves as an enduring investment in the future of public radio and seeks to help NPR produce programming that meets the highest standards of public service in journalism and cultural expression.
7: It's Bullseye. I'm Jesse Thorne. Earlier this year, Barney Frank died. He was 86. Frank served in Congress for 32 years, representing Massachusetts' 4th District. Between 2007 and 2011, he chaired the House Financial Services Committee. If you remember your recent history, well, you would be hard-pressed to find a more consequential time to be overseeing finance policy in the United States. Of the hundreds of pieces of policy Barney Frank drafted, proposed, and voted on, his signature might be the Dodd-Frank Act, which regulated financial institutions in the wake of the 2008 financial crisis. Barney Frank was a policy wonk. He was also a great public speaker, genuinely funny. He's certainly the funniest politician that I've known in my time. Definitely, if you loved him, a sort of lovable grump. He was also a trailblazer. He was the first member of Congress to voluntarily come out as gay. In 2015, we took Bullseye on the road. We did a live show in Boston, specifically in Cambridge, and Barney Frank was kind enough to join me on the stage. He'd just recently retired from Congress, and he'd written a book, Frank, A Life in Politics from the Great Society to Same-Sex Marriage. He showed up backstage by himself in a frumpy suit

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4: Like 10, you've done like 10 million sort of newsy interviews about the book, and I'm not really a real reporter or anything. So we'll talk relatively little about policy, but
5: it's like the Republican presidential debate.
4: I guess something that I wondered was, like, I think there was a point in my life, you know, when you're like 6 years old, you think, oh, it would be great to be like president. You know what I mean? It, like fireman. And then I think maybe when I was like 14 years old, I thought about what's involved in being president and thought, wow, that sounds horrible. Like, that sounds like a nightmare. And I think you could probably say the same thing of congressperson. Like, on the one hand, you get to be honorable for the rest of your life, but it's a son of a gun of a job. And I wonder if it was a job that you always wanted, or there was a time when you decided, like, this is worth it to
5: actually,
4: me.
5: Actually, I was interested in politics when I remember when I was 14, first being very interested. There was the murder of a black kid from Mississippi named Emmett Till, who's exactly my age, 14 in 1954. Brutally murdered because he looked at a white woman the wrong way visiting in Mississippi. And I remember being outraged that the sheriff was in on it, the federal government wasn't going to do anything. So early on, I thought, yeah, I would like to be in politics. But there was one requirement that I was sure at that time was a requirement that I knew I could not meet, and that was to be not gay. It did not seem to me at 14. I realized I was gay when I was 13. And it just seemed to me when I was 14, this is 1954, the notion that we would one day be repudiating homophobia, that gay people, lesbians would be treated like anybody else. The notion that we could fight this, you might as well have told me that my mission in life was to repeal the law of gravity. It was just this big fat fact that sat on top of me. So I began to think about maybe doing stuff politically, but not being an elected official. That didn't come until much later.
4: When you were a kid, like a teenager, did you know other people who were gay?
5: No. And I don't now know. Remember, I was born in 1940. The only gay people, the word gay, somebody was saying the other day, oh, I remember I was with somebody and someone said LGBT. He said, oh, I remember when it was just L and G. I said, yeah, when I was growing up, it was just F. But I never talked to anybody about being gay. I didn't tell anybody, and nobody ever told me.
4: Who was the first person you told in your life?
5: Oh, interesting. It wasn't until the 20s. The first person I guess I told I was gay was someone I was having sex with, but...
4: probably beforehand.
5: There's a qualification. I told him I was gay, but I didn't tell him I was me. So he didn't know who I was. I don't know who he was. Names were not a major part of the transaction. I think it was my siblings. I was in my late 30s. I had been elected to the state legislature. And I want to say this, though, because I am, I acknowledge having been a coward and not think I can make this right. But I got elected to the state legislature when I was 32. There's a part of downtown Boston, the Back Bay, Beacon Hill, which at that point was very different than the rest of Boston. The rest of Boston, if you want to see the rest of Boston, you go see Black Mass. I mean, that's what the rest of the city was like. It was a very provincial place. So I got elected. And I got elected in part because George McGovern ran, and he could cob it everywhere, but we had 18-year-old votes for the first time and a lot of students in that area. But I made this decision. I had to deal with this. All right, I'm going to conceal the fact that I'm gay because I like the idea of being in politics. And if I was honest about it, I'd never win. But I also committed myself to being supportive of gay rights. I have only contempt for those gay and lesbian people who themselves practice being gay.

0: gay and then vote for legislation to make other people miserable. Although, and again, I say gay and lesbian because you don't want to be sexist. But when I talk about that, I should just say gay, because very few lesbians pull that. This business of living a gay life and then being an anti-gay politician, that's almost exclusively a Republican male operation. So I am very proud that if, in 1972, the first year I got elected to the legislature, I did file a gay rights bill. I also filed a bill to legalize marijuana. So to some extent, I welcome the rest of the country to catching up with me.
1: It's Bullseye. I'm Jesse Thorne. We're listening back to my 2015 conversation with the late Congressman Barney Frank.
2: I mean, when you say that you have nothing but contempt for people in that position, people who are themselves gay but supported anti-gay policies and legislations, do you mean that literally?
0: I
2: mean,
0: absolutely. And there is a right to privacy, but it's not a right to hypocrisy. Look, there's a great 17th century philosopher, John Locke, who set out some of the basic tenets that got into the American Constitution. And he said, one of the important principles is to have a decent government. The people who make the laws have to be affected by the laws. If you can make laws for other people and not have to follow them yourself, they're not going to be fair. This notion that you would yourself perpetuate this abuse of other people for doing what you do is outrageous. And people said, well, if they were going to stay in office, they had no choice. That's right. You have a right to live your life. You have a right to get a job. And if you have to conceal your sexual orientation because of where you live, the job, that's one thing. But you don't have to be in the legislative body. You don't have to be in elected office. Example people understand, Kim Davis, the woman in Kentucky who didn't want to let people get married. She said this is her religious freedom. No, it wasn't her religious freedom. Nobody made her run for the office. She ran for the job. And having run for the job and won it, she didn't want to use that to deny other people the right. So you don't have to get into public office. You don't have to get authority of other people. But if you voluntarily take authority over other people, and then you are that hypocritical and make them miserable, no, I admit that literally.
2: When in your life were...
0: By the way, I'll give you a literary reference. I was in the airport today, and I saw George H.W. Bush's, the biography of him, and I gave it what we call a Washington read. A Washington read is you go to the index and look for your name, and then you look it up. And I always do that. I can tell you, by the way, that almost every book on American politics mentions Benjamin Franklin. And the way I know that is, as I go through the index, if I come to Franklin, I'm not there because Franklin. So I went to, I was pretty feeling pretty cocky. I went to Old Man Bush's autobiography, the memoir of the biography of him, and he does, I'm in there. And he cited a reference to a point in 1991 when the Republicans threatened, he was president, his Republican National Committee chairman put out a memo saying that Tom Foley, who was a Democratic speaker, should come out of his liberal closet. It was printed on lavender paper, and it talked about how he and I voted alike. I had been out by then. And there was an effort to kind of imply that Foley was gay and also that being gay was terrible. So my response was that I obviously didn't agree that being gay was a terrible thing. But if that was the norm, then I would feel it was my duty to give a list of all the gay Republicans to the appropriate people. And they backed off at that time. And Bush notes that in his, he's quoted as talking about that in his memo. He wasn't happy.
2: How old were you when you were able to have relationship, and I don't mean a public relationship, but just to like date somebody.
0: It started in my 30s, not really until I get to my 40s, because here was the problem. I'd made this choice, my choice, nobody to blame but myself, to have a public career at the price of my private life. And that made it very hard to have a relationship, because it was a secret relationship. I mean, I guess I think I'm a good person to be with, but I don't think I am so irresistibly desirable that people are going to put up with all kinds of nonsense like hiding just to have the privilege of my company. And it's very hard to have a public career and be private. Where do you go? I mean, people knew who I was. And so it really retarded that. And in fact, I got to Washington. It was very hard in Boston, small town. Everybody's going to watch me. I get to Washington. I thought, well, Washington may be big enough so I can do this. And that didn't work either. Some people would be too out for me. I would be too out for them. And that's why I decided to come out publicly, frankly, was that I just was not able to have a satisfying personal life. And you may hear people say, oh, they say this about people because she didn't have to have a personal life. Her career made up for it. People say their career made up for it. That's nonsense. No career gives you the kind of personal and physical and emotional outlet you need. And in my experience, people who are deeply closeted and they're in a job where there's a lot of personal interaction, that hurts their ability to do the job. When I was thinking about coming out, a lot of my colleagues who heard about it, because I wasn't being all that quiet about it. In fact, Tip O'Neill heard about it. He was then the speaker. And he told one of his friends that I was he was afraid that he liked me, but I was also in politics. Barney Frank's also in politics. So the guy was Mike Barnicle. I asked him, why? He said, well, I think he's going to come out of the room. And so people said, don't do it. It's going to damage you. We don't want to lose you. But after I came out, overwhelmingly, they said, you know what? You're better at the job now. There was an anger. There was an emotional tightness that went away. And I was in a job where being able to get along with people was important.
1: 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We'll be back in a minute. It's Bullseye from MaximumFun.org and NPR.
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1: Welcome back to Bullseye. I'm Jesse Thorne. We're listening back to my conversation with the late Congressman Barney Frank. Frank died earlier this year. He was 86 years old. He served Massachusetts' 4th District for 30 years. He was the first member of Congress to voluntarily come out as gay. When I spoke to Frank in 2015, we were live on stage in Boston, Massachusetts. Let's get back into our conversation.
2: When you were still in the closet, what about it was scariest to you?
0: The fear that I was never going to have the kind of satisfying emotional life that was there. And I, later on, the inscription in my book is to Jim, who's made better late than never, my favorite cliche. I used to hate love songs. I mean, there was a whole part of human experience that was I didn't know anything about. And I would be very jealous and get depressed about the this. And so, yeah, I was afraid that I would go through life deprived of this. And then, look, you have physical needs. And so I then met my physical needs irresponsibly in some ways, anonymously. There was an element of, I was never fear of violence, although that was look, one of the first things I learned when I first ran for the legislature, and I worked with the gay men in the city, and they had complaints about the police, and I thought it was going to be that they were being police brutality. It was no, that when they were the victims of crimes, they found it hard to approach the police because you would be robbed by some guy you picked up on the street, and you could not, you didn't want to reveal that. And I actually, the police were very helpful in trying to find ways that they could deal with that. But it was the fear of exposure. I mean, that would be the fear of exposure was maybe the most obvious. But this fear of living my life, having missed out on what everybody told me was a wonderful part of the human experience, but I was never able to experience myself, that was pretty scary.
2: Was there ever a time when you, like, really seriously considered abandoning public life?
0: Oh, very much so. Yeah, I was going to abandon public life until the Pope made me not.
2: Classic story. How many people have sat on the stage and told the story of the time the Pope?
0: I got elected to the legislature in this very unusual district in Back Bay, Beacon Hill. And I was there for about 8 years, but I said, you know what, I'm not going to be able to go on for it. I'm not a great candidate. By the way, when I first ran, it wasn't just being gay that was an issue. It was the fact that I'm Jewish, although I can report that anti-Semitism has pretty much disappeared as a political problem for candidates. But what happens here is this. I decide, okay, I've enjoyed being in the legislature. I went to law school, so I would have something to do. I said, here's what I'm going to do. I'm going to serve out one more term. Well, to make a living.
2: Right.
0: A terrible problem if you're an elected official and you have no alternative way of making a living. Then you really do become a prisoner of other people's prejudices, because it's one thing to lose the prestige of the job. It's another not to be able to support yourself. And so I started coming out to my siblings and my closest friends, and I was going to serve one more term in the legislature, retire from elected politics, but I had passed the bar. I was going to be a lawyer. At that point, this would have been 1982, I would have been as high-ranking an elected official as anybody who was out who was gay. Because the Massachusetts legislature is a fairly significant job. So I was going to be a gay rights activist and a lawyer, and I was going to be out. And that, because I knew if I came out, I couldn't get elected or anything. I had thought about maybe running for Congress. I thought that was one job I might be able to win. But I lived in the district, including Cambridge, and Tip O'Neill was the congressman. He was a great congressman. That was nothing I was going to think about doing. And then in 1980, I got a call from the wife of a good friend of mine, a guy I'd been in the legislature with, and she told me the congressman from the district next to mine, which was also a pretty liberal district, Newton and Brookline, as its core, he was a Jesuit priest. His name was Robert Drynan. He'd been the dean of the Boston College Law School, and in 1970 got elected as an anti-war candidate, beating a pro-war Democrat. And he was very liberal, and when Pope John Paul II became the Pope, he was persuaded by conservative Catholics that it was bad for them to have a liberal priest in Congress. So he ordered Drynan not to run again. And when he ordered Drynan not to run again, that created the vacancy for me to run for Congress. So it was the decision of Pope John Paul II that created the vacancy. And Drynan said that they never let him see the Pope after that. But he did want to say, just ask him one question, that business where you made me quit Congress, did that work out the way you had thought it would? But it wasn't. So I was going to quit. And then I got elected to Congress. And at that point, I was starting to come out. I remember calling my brother-in-law, called my sister out, and said, you just heard a closet door slam because I'm running for Congress. So I started coming out in 79 and 80, and then I postponed it for a few years until I was fairly secure as a member of Congress.
1: It's Bullseye. I'm Jesse Thorne. We're listening back to my 2015 conversation with the late Congressman Barney Frank.
2: In reading your book, I could tell how deeply you cared about, the way laws affect the finance industry, housing. There are some issues that you really made your signature issues in a long career in Congress. And I wonder if it's weird for you that you are retired and you are gay former Congressman Arne Frank? And no. I say that acknowledging that I just have talked to you about being gay for half an hour.
0: Yeah, no. Oh, no, no. Look, that is one of the things that I'm proud to have been able to do. But we do have the financial reform bill. And another bill, actually, one of the areas I worked on the longest, and it's obviously very relevant here, building more rental housing. And that continues to be an issue. And something I worked on just got activated that is going to help build affordable rental housing. No, I never had this, oh, I'm not a gay congressman. I'm a congressman who just happens to be gay. Well, I guess I just did happen to be gay. I didn't have much to do with it, but no, I was.
2: You didn't pick it because it seemed fun.
0: Yeah, no, I was a gay congressman, and that was given the. You know, it's interesting too. And for me, if I was 20 years older, I would not have had much of a career in fighting for gay rights because it wouldn't have been possible. And I'm hoping if I was 20 years younger, it wouldn't have been necessary. I really happened to have been there at the cusp. But no, I don't feel underappreciated. Look, I think back to when I was a kid. And how I was kind of like, you know, looking at politics and enjoying it and thinking, geez, I'll never be able to be there. Things worked out a hell of a lot better for me than I ever thought they would. So I have no sense that I'm being unfairly regarded.
2: What was the most fun part about being a congressman?
0: Working the legislative process. Look, most of us like things we're good at and don't like things we're not good at. And that's why I encourage people, if you're picking a job, try and find one that you enjoy and that plays to your strength. I know there are people, oh, I should do this because it's something I should do even though I hate it. You can't live holding a gun to your own head, even though what's-his-name does that in Blazing Saddles. But that's it does not really work well in real life. So what I most liked was I was very good at working with other politicians, figuring out how to get them to do things, trying to get the, it's an interesting thing when you're a member of Congress. 435 legally equal people. Nobody can give anybody else an order. And you can't buy their votes. And we don't, people don't do that. So it's figuring out how do you frame the things you care about in ways that will most appeal to other people. You find things that you like, you find what's most important to you and what's most important to them, and you hope they don't intersect, because that way you can give in on theirs and they give in on yours. So actually getting legislation done, that process of, you know, the compromising, the
2: it's funny, like I saw you backstage doing a crossword, and it occurred to me, it's like the fitting of those pieces together for you seems, yeah, like it's a game that's fun to play.
0: Look, I have no spatial skills. I cannot look at two dimensions and envision three dimensions. So I could do a Rubik's Cube forever, and it would never work. But the human Rubik's Cube, yeah, I did. How do you fit it together? And it's like, first of all, you know everybody. One of my jobs, I think I knew as much about every other member of Congress as anybody, because you got to know people, know what motivates them, and you know what's important to them, and you know, frankly, which people you might be able to flatter or intimidate, or what you could do for some other people. I spent all my time, particularly once I became chairman, and I had a role model on this, Lyndon Johnson, when he was in the majority leader of the Senate. And I enjoyed that, especially because it was for high stakes. I mean, I enjoyed doing this because the end result would be more affordable housing or better regulation of the financial industry or getting rid of don't ask, don't tell. Those things were the process was fun and the result was valuable. Couldn't get any better than that.
2: Well, I was about to say Congressman Frank, but I'll say Honorable Mr. Frank. I'm very grateful that you took the time to come be on the show. Thank you very much. It's so nice to meet you.
0: I enjoyed this. Thank you.
2: Barney Frank, ladies and gentlemen.
1: Barney Frank, live on stage in Boston, recorded in 2015. As we mentioned previously, Frank died earlier this year at 86. The memoir that he talked to me about from 2015 is called Frank, A Life in Politics from the Great Society to Same-Sex Marriage. It's Bullseye. I'm Jesse Thorne. Now, I don't think I'm being too controversial when I say this. The play, O Mary, can't miss lately. In case you haven't heard, O Mary tells the story of Mary Todd Lincoln and the days running up to the death of her husband, Abraham Lincoln. But this Mary Todd Lincoln is not the historical Mary Todd Lincoln, like the Mary Todd Lincoln from reality or even history books. This Mary Todd Lincoln is a frustrated cabaret performer, a very intense alcoholic, a very dumb, also sweet person who wears giant Looney Tunes-style bloomer underwear with hearts on it. The show was written by Cole Escola, who originally played the lead part as well. Cole received a Tony Award for their performance in the show. Oh, Mary's director, Sam Pinkleton, won the Tony as well. After playing Mary for the better part of a year, Cole passed along the hoop skirt and curly wig to a number of performers who, I mean, it has just been an incredible murderer's row of geniuses in this part. Titus Burgess, Megan Stalter, Maya Rudolph, Betty Gilpin, Jane Krakowski, John Cameron Mitchell, and my guest, Jinx Monsoon. When I talked with Jinx last year, she'd just started performing in the show on Broadway. Now that show has taken to the road, and Monsoon is set to make her debut on London's West End this August at the Trafalgar Theatre. In addition to all that, Jinx is one of the world's top drag performers. She won RuPaul's Drag Race twice. She's appeared in Broadway productions for Little Shop of Horrors and Chicago. And look, there is, I mean, maybe other than Cole, nobody better than Jinx Monsoon to play a part as unhinged and endearing as that of Mary Todd Lincoln. Me and Jinx Monsoon, let's get right into it. Jinx, welcome to Bullseye. I am so happy to have you on the show.
9: Thank you for having me.
1: I got to tell you, I saw Cole Escola in this show.
9: Yeah, me too.
1: And Cole Escola is really something else, and I would be terrified to be taking on any role that Cole had originated.
9: Yeah, you know, there's a little terror there, but the terror is exciting. I've known Cole a long time, and Cole is a singular performer, and in my opinion, the funniest person alive right now. So I studied Cole's performance, and then I did everything I could to forget about it. You know, I saw Cole perform it multiple times, starting off Broadway at the Lortel. And then when I signed on for the role, I was given a video to watch for the blocking and to help with everything. And so I watched Cole perform the role over and over and over. And I just knew, okay, so that's what Cole did. And then I went and saw Titus, and I was like, okay, so that's what Titus did. And I never went in thinking, okay, I have to outdo anyone. I just have to bring my version of it, you know? And the more I lean into what I can bring uniquely to it, the less people are going to worry about how it compares to someone else's performance, because they're just going to see a new, unique performance, you know? If I were trying to recreate Cole's performance, then you'd probably notice some glaring issues.
1: Can I ask you a specific follow-up here?
9: Yeah.
1: You mentioned the blocking. Does the blocking remain the same here?
9: Yeah, the important blocking does, as in like the crucial essential blocking for lights and for key moments in the show that everyone depends on so everyone can do their job in correspondence to those moments. So there's sound cues and wardrobe and everything. But lest we forget, Sam Pinkleton won a Tony for the direction of this show. So honoring the blocking and honoring that is honoring Sam's work as well. And if we came in like a wrecking ball and just undid it, then, you know, that's it's not a wrecking ball that has the Tony right now. You know what I mean?
1: Jinx, that said, I'm glad you brought up wrecking balls, because I'll be frank, in the two versions of the show that I have seen, the blocking is not unlike a wrecking ball. I mean,
9: yeah.
1: That character flings herself around the stage.
9: Yeah.
1: In an absolutely bonkers manner. And Cole, I mean, they're little and dainty,
9: Yeah.
10: You know what I mean? It's like dropping an ant off the Empire State Building and it won't get hurt when it hits the ground.
9: Is that
10: the
9: true?
10: Ratio of the area.
9: Well,
10: I believe
9: that's true. Still terrifying for the ant. Yeah, I have to imagine. True. Think of how long they're falling.
10: I think they're probably upset that they're separated from their friends. That's
9: for
10: very
9: an
10: important
9: ant,
10: to
9: that
10: ants.
9: Is, yes, exactly. Good show of empathy there.
10: Thank you.
9: That's a big part of why the blocking is specific. You know, to be able to do that stuff and not hurt yourself and other actors, that's an important element here. You know, it's like stage combat. If everyone just grabbed a sword and started swinging, that would be horrible. You know, that would not be fun to watch. That wouldn't be fun for the people involved. So we rigorously choreograph our fights. Like I just did Pirates. I was sword fighting for months. And we had a sword fight call every single day to make sure that no one was not completely aware of what they were going to do that night with where their body was at or whatever, you know. And that's hugely important, because if you skip over that stuff, that's how people get hurt. And to be able to do everything that you described Mary doing, you have to know how to do it safely, or you're only going to do it once. You know what I mean? And what we need is you to be able to do it sustainably for 8 times a week.
10: We'll wrap up with Jinx Monsoon in just a minute. After the break, Jinx, as we said, is one of the most celebrated and prominent drag performers around today. And being a drag performer today is a very fraught and difficult thing. We'll get into how that job has changed in the last few years after the break. It's Bullseye from MaximumFun.org and NPR.
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10: Welcome back to Bullseye. I'm Jesse Thorne. I'm talking with Jinx Monsoon. She is, of course, a legend of drag and a regular on RuPaul's Drag Race. She's also a celebrated Broadway performer who has had lead roles in Chicago, Pirates, Little Shop of Horrors, and now Oh Mary. It's a play about the life and times of a very silly, very fictionalized Mary Todd Lincoln. She'll be making her West End debut in the play next month. Let's get back into our conversation from last year. You've played on stage every possible alignment of gender.
9: I have. Thank you for noting that. Thank you.
10: I mean, you've played straight dudes when you were young and identifying as a gay man. Mm-hmm. You've played drag performances. You've played women's roles that were sort of semi-drag performances. You've played straight-ahead women's roles. You, mm-hmm. Like every type of alignment of gender presentation on stage and, you know, its relationship to your gender identity and presentation in your day-to-day life.
9: Yeah.
10: What do you enjoy the most?
9: As far as what I've played?
10: Yeah. I mean, what do you like to do? Is it
9: everything up until playing women was a compromise, you know? And drag was my solution before I decided to transition. And I think, you know, it's if you're paying attention to the drag sphere of, you know, what's going on in our world, that's a very true story for a lot of us. Like, drag doesn't make you trans, but trans people seek drag because it's one of the first ways of reimagining yourself. As Sasha Colby said, God doesn't make mistakes, but sometimes he's making suggestions that you need to build upon. And I thought that was really beautiful, because the reason why I've played all of those roles on stage is because I've played all of those roles in my life. And that's what every trans person has to do. And, you know, being amidst my own medical transition, it's like you go through a stage where you are neither gender, you know, as you're letting go of your previous self and transitioning into your new self. The big thing that I find so asinine about the whole conversation around gender is we all are doing this constantly. Trans people just do it in a very visible way. But when you dye your hair, you're deciding to take charge of how the world sees you. When you go from glasses to contacts, you know, the shoes you decide to wear, like, and men who think they're immune from it, like, what decision went into you choosing the color of your tie today? Because that's your drag. You know what I mean? Like, we all do it. So this conversation of some people are just doing what's natural, it's like, no, you were conditioned like the rest of us, and you're using clothing and gender and aesthetic markers to show the world who you want them to see you as.
10: How is your experience walking down the street in New York City different as you've transitioned?
9: Honestly,
10: both socially and you know, physically, medically.
9: Sorry to interject, but it's like, what's so funny is it's the same, just the slurs have changed. And, you know, there's also sometimes there's people who can't take their eyes off me, and I'm like, what are they staring at? And then I recently was talking to someone about it, and it just came to me. If they in their mind believe that they can see that I'm a trans woman, they might just be staring at me because there's one of those trans women I've heard so much about constantly. There she is. What do I do? What do I do? You know, because they've been fed nonstop BS about us, and they don't even actually care, but they notice me and they're like, I'm supposed to care about something about this person, you know? And it's like, I didn't ask to be the center of attention just for being what I believe I was meant to be. You know, someone else made me, but luckily I liked a spotlight.
10: This is Bullseye. I'm Jesse Thorne. My guest is Jinx Monsoon. As someone who has transitioned in midlife, you had the experience of being younger and even as a drag performer, having the opportunity to walk through the world with your mask on. You could always put on a beat up leather jacket and keep your head down and barrel down a sidewalk.
9: You'd think, but no, because you have to walk right and you have to be the right build. And if you slip up and someone catches it, you know, I tried ask any trans person and they'll probably tell you they tried and everyone saw right through it. And eventually you just say, if no one's going to let me be even when I'm trying, then I'm not going to try anymore because I'm not going to live the rest of my life unhappy like this. And that's, I mean, every person should do that for themselves, regardless of whether they are satisfied with the gender assigned to them or not. We all have to make that decision to stop doing ourself for other people, especially some arbitrary opinion that was formed by people we don't even like.
2: How is the experience of walking down the street different for you within yourself? Leaving aside the, you know, the tip of the spear of hatred.
9: What's changed is if I'm going to get called slurs, I'm going to get called slurs looking the way I want to look. If someone attacks me, then I'm going to go out knowing that I looked the way I wanted people to see me. And I didn't let someone else control me by fear. You know, it's like the feeling of empowerment I get by dressing like a sexy middle-aged witch. It's almost like what I think keeps people at bay from me is, like I said, I have intention when I walk down the street and I make it very clear I'm not about to be stopped and messed with.
2: I mean, Jinx, as you sit before me right now, or at least sit before me 3,000 miles away from me through a Zoom camera, you are wearing large dangly earrings of what look like broadswords.
9: Yeah. I got gifted these at the stage door during Pirates, and I like wearing them a lot because, you know, I've been trained in stage combat.
2: You weren't just like, oh, come on, this is a pirate show. We're doing épées and foils. This is a saber show.
9: No, we had scimitars. No, the Pirate King had scimitars. I think we all had scimitars. Anyway, the point is, I've talked to co-stars before, and I've thanked them for never treating me like anything but the leading lady. Like, my gender identity never really came up because all they needed to know was I was playing the female lead and I was the leading lady, and treat me like any leading lady. But that's the thing, is like, I think I dealt with way more BS when I was trying to fit the mold, because now I don't look like an uncomfortable person in men's clothes, uncomfortably walking down the street. I look like a person who knows exactly who she is, who chose her outfit intentionally, walking around with confidence because she loves the way she looks.
10: It's Bullseye. I'm Jesse Thorne. I'm talking with actor, singer, and drag legend, Jinx Monsoon.
2: Your career as a drag performer has kind of tracked with these huge changes in drag's place in American culture specifically. You know, there was a time when it was essentially not on the radar of most Americans. There was a time when it was charming and felt powerless enough to many Americans that they were not bothered by it.
9: Mm-hmm.
2: In recent years, it has become very deeply villainized.
9: Yeah.
2: If I had asked you about drag, you know, 10 or 12 years ago, do you think you would have felt like the growing acceptance of the form would have traipsed along lightly and grown consistently, if not exponentially, over a long period of time?
9: 10 or 12 years ago, I probably just would have still been in the stunned state that I was getting the opportunities I was being given as a drag performer, because the drag lifers, those of us who have been doing it since before it had a place in mainstream society, you became a drag queen because you had no other choice. You just knew you needed to do it. You know, like that's how you were going to do all the things you wanted to do. Now, when I heard you ask that question, all I could think is what has happened to drag performers. That's just what happens to every marginalized group when they step into the mainstream. First, they're a novelty and they're cute and harmless. Then they start to have influence and power, and that threatens the people who are threatened by them because they represent that the old ways are on the way out, you know? So drag queens are just another group of people who are going through that same BS that people of color had to go through. Queer people in general have to go through still being in the public eye. You know, trans people are going through it if you're in the public eye. Women constantly go through it. So it's like, at the same time that I don't want to compare my experience to other marginalized people because they're all so unique, it's also like that's why I relate to women. It's why I relate to people of color, because we have all been treated the same way by the same people. And those are my allies because we all get it. I know that I don't get every aspect of it, but I do get what it feels like. And then empathy comes into play again.
10: Jinx, you can tell me if my read on this from the outside is incorrect, but it seems to me that the drag community is an intersectional one, even more than the broader queer community, that people of color have always had a relatively central place in the drag community compared to the, you know, gay and lesbian community of the 1980s for various mm-hmm. cultural and safety reasons and so on and so forth, that the drag community has always made room for trans people, and, you know, now trans people are very central in the drag community.
9: You know, drag queens have had this very interesting place in the LGBTQ+ community because we are simultaneously celebrated and also blamed for everything. You know, this whole LGB without the T movement, that's not new. It's just a different version of what drag queens and trans people have always dealt with, which is people who lack empathy, even within the LGBTQ+ community, and they think their life will be better if they just chop off one leg of this community because that's the leg that's holding us back. Wrong. If they know you will sell out members of your community, then they got you. Then they know your community can be broken. And then they know they can break you because they know you have a price and you don't actually stand for anything. So in the LGBTQ+ community, drag queens are the freaks of the freaks. The LGBTQ+ community is already an outcast community, and drag queens have oftentimes been ostracized and demonized within the queer community. So that's why we started making room for everyone, because in a community that welcomes everyone, we had to be the people who really welcomed everyone. So we are specially equipped for these things. And that's just all there is to it.
10: Well, Jinx Monsoon, that's all there is to our conversation. We're out of time. I appreciate you taking the time to talk to me. It was really nice.
9: I appreciate you talking to me. You know, this was a lovely conversation.
10: Jinx Monsoon from 2025. If you're able to catch her in Oh Mary in London, you should. She's incredible in it. She's great. Now, if you can't get to London, I get it. But the good news is that Oh Mary has dates all over the United States, too, with lots of incredible cast members all over everywhere. I just saw the big signs for it here in Los Angeles. It's such an insane good time. Can't recommend it enough. We'll have a link to all those tour dates and stuff on the Bullseye page at MaximumFun.org. That's the end of another episode of Bullseye. Bullseye recorded at Maximum Fun World Headquarters in the historic Jewelry District of downtown Los Angeles. We had a great time celebrating Pride this past month here at our office and in downtown LA. We were putting together this episode during Pride, so consider it a Pride episode, even though it's not June anymore. It's Pride year-round, right? We also are celebrating the World Cup, so it's been really bonkers here in LA. Our colleague Christian put up the games on the TV, so thank you for that, Christian. Our show is produced by Speaking Into Microphones. Our senior producer is Kevin Ferguson. Producers Jesus Ambrosio and Richard Roby. Our video producer is Daniel Spear. We get booking help on Bullseye from Merritt Davis. 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It's called Huddle Formation. Thanks to the Go Team. Thanks to their label, Memphis Industries. 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
23: Well, that's how I started. I was a dancer. So dancing's in my DNA, and the first music I made was dance music. I like the connection I have with people, dancing with people, whether I'm on the stage or on the dance floor. It just creates community, like, and sometimes relationships.
22: Australian choreographer and dancer Meryl Tankard on reviving a Pina Bausch dance piece with the original dancers, and Chinese-born American author Kan Wenshu on her satirical debut novel, Boring Asian Female. Also on the show, Hollywood actor Olivia Wilde on her latest film, The Invite, Indian artist Bharti Kher on fellow artist and countrywoman Mrinalini Mukherjee, music from Sudanese singer Sulaf, and my conversation with Italian director Francesco Sosai. All that and more coming up on The Arts Hour.
24: Live from NPR News, I'm Dale Willman. Iran says the Strait of Hormuz is once again closed. That country's military fired on a commercial ship in the strait Saturday, saying it was using an unauthorized route. In response, the U.S. military struck targets along Iran's coast. The renewed fighting is jeopardizing the already tenuous ceasefire. Dominic Tierney is a professor at Swarthmore College. He says reaching a peace deal is always difficult.
25: Arguably, the single most difficult task that an American president can face is extricating the U.S. from one of these failed wars. The U.S. was negotiating for 2 years to get out of the Korean War. It took 5 years to negotiate a way out of the Vietnam War. We spent 3 months in Vietnam just negotiating the shape of the table around which we would negotiate. And similarly, it took years to get out of Afghanistan. So this is not going to be a quick process.
24: Maine Senator Susan Collins hit the campaign trail Saturday, 1 day after a Democratic opponent, Graham Platner, officially withdrew from the race. He dropped out following an accusation of rape by a former romantic partner. Platner denies the charge. Maine Public Radio's Susan Sharon has more.
26: Appearing at Maine's Moxie Day parade with about 60 supporters, Collins said she has no strong feelings about Platner's departure following an ex-girlfriend's allegation that he raped her. Instead, Collins says she's been focused on recruiting town, city, and county chairs across the state in an off-presidential year election.
0: You always worry about voter turnout, so we've placed a lot of effort on encouraging people to vote and having a lot of direct voter contact.
26: Maine Democrats, meanwhile, are regrouping. They've scheduled a nominating convention for July 25th to choose a candidate to take on Collins in November. For NPR News, I'm Susan Sharon.
24: Houston activists are educating the community about their rights when dealing with immigration enforcement officers. That comes after the killing of Lorenzo Salgado Araujo, a Mexican immigrant, this week. From member station Houston Public Media, Keenan Vaughn reports on local groups responding by helping nearby businesses prepare for potential encounters with ICE agents.
1: Jasmine Karim Gonzalez, a local organizer, is surrounded by a group of people at a cafe near the Houston neighborhood where ICE agents killed Salgado Araujo. Gonzalez is handing out flyers containing information for business owners on what ICE agents can and cannot do when entering their establishments.
4: One of the most important things that business owners can know is that in order for ICE to go into a private spot in their business, so that would be, for example, an employees only area, they need a signed judicial warrant.
1: Houston officials are continuing to call for an independent investigation into his death. For NPR News, I'm Keenan Vaughn in Houston.
24: And you're listening to NPR News. A shooting near a street festival in Toronto, Canada, Saturday night has left two people dead and four others injured. Police say the shooting took place while the Salsa on St. Clair festival was underway. The incident involved two people who police say were targeting each other, and two firearms were recovered at the scene, but so far police have made no arrests. At the World Cup, Argentina beat Switzerland 3-1, while England beat Norway 2-1. And in tennis, Jannik Sinner faces Alexander Zverev in the men's final at Wimbledon on Sunday. Vicky Barker has a report from London.
5: Jannik Sinner comes into the final after decisively depriving Novak Djokovic of a 25th slam in the semifinals. The Italian is hoping for his fifth Grand Slam. German-born Alexander Zverev won his first Grand Slam in the French Open last month. His Wimbledon semifinal win ended hometown hero Arthur Ferry's hopes of rising from wild card to Wimbledon champion. Zverev will likely be hoping momentum is on his side, but he's lost his last nine matches against Sinner and has never faced him on grass, where Sinner is considered the stronger player. For NPR News, I'm Vicky Barker in London.
24: The defending Super Bowl champion Seattle Seahawks has been sold. The Colsa Family Investment Group has signed a formal agreement with the estate of Paul Allen for the sale. The investment group includes Sun Microsystems co-founder Vinod Colsa. The deal must now be approved by the NFL. The price has not been made public, but the Associated Press is reporting a price of $9.6 billion. I'm Dale Willman, NPR News.
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7: Hello and welcome to the Arts Hour from the BBC World Service. I'm Nikki Beatty, bringing you a star-studded lineup of guests and some cultural companionship with the best global arts and culture conversation from across the BBC and beyond. Coming up, the shape-shifting queen of pop, Madonna, talks about her relationship with dance. Australian dancer and choreographer Merrill Tankard on reviving a 1978 Pina Bausch dance piece with the original dancers. And Chinese-born American author Kan Wen Shu on her satirical debut novel, Boring Asian Female. Also on the show, Hollywood actor Olivia Wilde on her latest film, The Invite, which she also directed, and Indian artist Bharti Kher on fellow artist and countrywoman Mrinalini Mukherjee. We have music from Sudanese singer Sulaf. And that's not all. My guests on today's Arts Hour are the Italian director Francesco Sosai. We'll be talking about his film, The Last One for the Road, later in the show. And we welcome back as our cultural critic this week, the mighty Badisha. Vidisha, before we go any further, what cultural highlight would you like to recommend to the world?
8: There is a contemporary Chinese family romantic drama called Dear You, which has done amazingly well both internationally and at home in China. It's all in the Chaoshan dialect, and it's about a modern day couple who are looking into their grandmother's love affair, which was conducted mainly via letters. And so they go back through the generations, and the grandmother's husband moved away to elsewhere in East and Southeast Asia. So it's prompted a great big dialogue within China all about identity and about migration. And it's also very soft-hearted and lovely and

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2: Well, that's how I started. I was a dancer. So dancing's in my DNA, and the first music I made was dance music. I like the connection I have with people, dancing with people, whether I'm on the stage or on the dance floor. It just creates community, like, and sometimes relationships.
3: So when did you discover the community of a dance floor?
2: When I was in Michigan, my ballet teacher, who was the first gay man that I met, he told me I have to go to this club called Menjo's. It's in Detroit. He's like, I have to show you something. It's going to blow your mind. I'm like, okay. And so I walked into this club and the doors opened and there were these two beautiful men without their shirts on, wearing roller skates and bow ties and shorts. And they had a drink on a tray. And I was like, wow, we're not in Kansas anymore. And that was my first dance floor experience, where everybody was so free. And girls were dancing with girls and boys were dancing with boys. And some people were just whirling around by themselves. And I was like, wow, this is so amazing. Everybody's so free. Cut to my song, I Feel So Free. I feel a tremendous sense of freedom when I'm dancing.
3: So this, the I Feel Free, what came first? The phrase, I Feel Free? Was it the spoken word bit?
2: Spoken words.
3: Do you just start speaking?
2: I love to speak with music in the background. I don't know, something happens. I'm the voice in your ear. I'm talking to you, I'm inviting you. I'm singing to you, I'm seducing you. I'm inviting you.
4: Thanks for coming. Sometimes I like to just hide in the shadows.
2: To not only join me, but also to be free.
4: Create a new persona.
2: You know, to let yourself go, to not think, not intellectualize. It's weird. The ideas come when I don't try too hard.
3: In the music, you talk about that idea of hitting the dance floor and being free and finding a new persona and anonymity and stuff.
2: Mm-hmm.
3: Like, can you ever do that? Can you ever have that feeling again?
2: You know where I can have it? It sounds like a total contradiction, is on stage, because there's so many people that I just kind of tune everybody out, and then something takes over.
3: I know there's a track on the album called Danceteria. There will be people who don't know what Danceteria was. Back then, when you were in the clubs in New York, so how do you describe it to those people?
2: The mecca of music and dance. And fashion. Let's not forget fashion.
3: In Manhattan?
2: Yeah, 27th Street. It was this incredible convergence of musicians and painters and writers and directors. There will never be another time like that. I just think that happened in that particular way because the only way you could meet people is to go out. If you were an artist and you lived downtown, you had to go on the street and call people on the payphone, and then you had to take the subway and wait in a long line. That's ritual, you know? That's important because it builds community and connection. And when I would go to Danceteria, everybody had cool outfits and everybody had cool hair. Everybody was cool. I wasn't cool. All my clothes that I had, like my ballet, because I was a dancer, so I just took all my dance clothes and reinvented it. So hunger was the best sauce.
3: Now, I never thought I'd be sitting in a bar talking to Madonna about football, but your little daughters, they're big into football.
2: Yeah.
3: And you are playing the World Cup final.
2: That's crazy.
3: Yeah. Did you do that to promote the album or so your daughters would get tickets to the World Cup final?
2: Actually, neither. I'm just a really big football fan. And it's always been my dream to...
3: Really?
2: Yeah. So I've been bugging and harassing my manager for over a year about it.
3: And what are you going to give them? Like some new stuff, some old stuff?
2: I'm not going to tell you. You just want to know everything. Right? Spoiler alert. You'll find out when you get there.
5: Madonna, and I have been listening to Confessions 2 on repeat, and I love it. Critic and cultural commentator Vidisha, what do you think?
6: I completely agree. It's a fantastic album. It was very

0: clever for her to call it Confessions 2. It's very on Madonna because she always looks forward.
1: What does Madonna mean to you, though, in your lifetime?
0: She is a beacon of charisma, strength, talent, ambition. I think her skills as a musician and a producer are always under-talked. She is a brilliant pop star. She's a great songwriter and lyricist. And she always signified independence to me. She has never been overshadowed by any man or any woman in her private life or in her work life. And the fact that she has carved out a multi-decade career and just survived in a world and an industry which are so changeable and so brutal. And I really love her muscles.
1: Yeah, exactly. Her muscles are amazing. 67 years old and thriving with a hit album. And of course, she is a gay icon and she has done a lot for gay communities across the world, hasn't she?
0: Everything I've heard about her from other artists and activists is that she has an enormous amount of solidarity. She will support, she will collaborate, she will put her money where her mouth is. She does AIDS fundraisers and she has done that since before it was fashionable to do that.
1: Yeah.
0: Because she lost so many friends and colleagues and collaborators during the HIV/AIDS era in the 1980s in New York.
1: Favourite tracks on the album. May I start with Danceteria?
0: Danceteria is amazing. And I also love the lead single, I Feel So Free. That was her way of getting back in touch with her audiences and saying, join my club night and let's enjoy this album together.
1: Okay, then I also really love the fact that she's worked with a couple of Colombian rappers over the last few years. So Maluma on the track Medellin on Madame X. And on this one, it's Fade on Read My Lips. I think she's clever. She talks to that huge market who loves songs in Spanish. And what do you think of the track she did with her daughter, Lourdes Leon?
0: I thought it was an amazing example of how Madonna can be completely mainstream and absolutely intimate at the same time. So this is a woman that we think we know everything about. We talk about her daughter, Lourdes. We speculate about their relationship. She's spoken in interviews about how her daughter oftentimes resented that sheer amount of fame.
1: Yeah.
0: And now they're in the studio together. And Lourdes is not untalented.
1: No, she
0: isn't. As we hear from this track, she's got a beautiful voice. And now they're talking about their personal relationship. And we're all listening to it.
1: Thank you very much, Fidisha. You're listening to The Arts Hour from the BBC World Service. We continue the liberation and love of dance with Meryl Tankard now, the Australian dancer, choreographer and filmmaker who began her career at the Australian Ballet in Sydney and became the principal dancer with the legendary German choreographer Pina Bausch's company, Tanztheater Wuppertal, between 1978 and 1984. Meryl Tankard has now created a work called Echoes of 78, bringing together nine of the original dancers from Pina Bausch's 1978 piece Kontaktov. They reprise their performance against a film backdrop of the original production, and these dancers are now in their 60s and 70s. The BBC's Tom Sutcliffe asked Meryl Tankard about creating this new version of Bausch's rather long work.
2: It's actually a half. We're doing about half. So I've found these amazing videotapes from Rolf Bordzig, her partner and designer. No one has ever seen this footage. I don't think Pina even saw it.
3: And these are projected in your production, yeah. Echoes of 78, projected at huge scale,
2: yeah,
3: behind the dancers who, as it were, we're watching both on film and now 48 years later.
2: Yeah, so people have said it's like watching time and you never can see time. So we synchronize at times with ourselves. And they had never seen themselves either. Like, we didn't have photographs like you do now. We'd had only ever seen a few black and white photographs of ourselves. So I think they were quite chuffed at how they looked. They looked beautiful.
3: And what about just the physical business of doing it? I mean, after that first performance where you all came back together, there must have been aches and pains that were...
2: It's the stilettos too, because the women, we used to wear, like, you know, 4 or 5 inch stilettos. And Joe and I, oh yes, we're going to do that. And they got lower and lower and lower and lower. But it's the stilettos that were the biggest challenge. But the interesting thing was all these people have the piece. It's all in their body. So it's like there's all these little files in your body that you've opened up again.
3: and what made Pina Bausch's work so distinctive.
2: She totally transformed theatre, dance, inspired everybody. I think for me, she choreographed vulnerability. And it was all these little, you know, insecurities that we have within us that she actually showed on the stage. And that's what people could relate to. So people who didn't know anything about dance were incredibly moved, you know. And we looked at the audience, you know, we would stand there and really eyeball the audience. And I think that was also really confronting for people.
3: Because it was shocking at the beginning, wasn't it, in 1975?
2: I joined in 78 and people were still banging doors and leaving. It was a tradition on the opening night of a new work. They would hold the door and then slam it really, really loudly and, you know, swear as they went out. And it was quite fun. I mean, one performance, people had come in a bus and they'd been given oranges from Amsterdam and they threw the oranges at us on the stage, which was quite dangerous.
1: Meryl Tankard on Pina Bausch. Fidisha is our critic today. What's your relationship with Pina Bausch's dance production?
0: She is one of the icons of contemporary choreography. Her work is full of substance, has narrative elements, and she's talking about universal experiences, love, death, hatred, the family, the ambiguity that can exist within personal relationships. She has an amazing eye for dancers and a great way of working with costumiers and scenographers so that you really are indeed watching dance theatre.
1: You really are. And the first time I saw a Pina Bausch production, I was quite surprised at the variety of bodies that were on the stage. All incredible.
0: It's very interesting you say that because my opinion is the opposite.
1: Oh.
0: I think that she casts very diversely, but that often there's a uniformity
1: in the body.
0: In the body and also in the vibe. So a recent performance I saw in London had this very similar casting. So all of the dancers had very long hair and beautiful silk dresses. And they were moving in such a way that it was as if she was talking about this is what all women are like and this is what all women's relationships are like. Even though they were different visually,
1: yes,
0: they had the same energy.
1: Yes.
0: It was very confronting and it made you think about gender and gender politics and power and all of this stuff. It's mythic. It's something that we've all been through.
1: And that muscle memory that Meryl mentioned, you are an athlete, a runner, you lift weights. Do you experience an actual muscle memory or do you understand the creative muscle memory as well?
0: Both of those things are true and real. Physical muscle memory is really extraordinary because your body is always plastic. It's always in a form of transformation. And thanks to thousands of years of evolution, it always wants to get better. So if you have been a great runner beforehand and you slowly take it up again, you will improve exponentially faster than someone who's going from a literal standing start who never exercised before because your body remembers what it was like at its peak. Mm. And that's why we shouldn't give up. You can start and transform at any time, at any age. And talking about dancers who are in their 60s and 70s, it doesn't sound that old to me.
1: Fidisha, thank you. You're listening to The Answer from the BBC World Service. The Chinese-born American writer Kan Wenxu moved to the USA when she was 2 years old and grew up in mainly white areas of North and South Dakota and Idaho. At 18, she gave a TEDx talk titled "I'm Not Your Asian Stereotype," which has been viewed over 3 million times. 10 years later, a graduate from Columbia University, she now lives in New York City and recently published her debut novel, a suspense thriller with themes of ambition, failure, identity, and obsession, centered on university student Elizabeth Zhang. The BBC's Anita Rani asked Kan Wenxu why she chose to call it Boring Asian Female.
4: No, you know, I didn't begin with the title, but after writing, I was like, that's the crux of the book, right? Yeah. Because it's like Boring Asian Female, that is how other people perceive Elizabeth. And by making that the title, you're subverting that in a way that I think is really interesting.
1: And the main protagonist of this story, Elizabeth Zhang. Tell us about Elizabeth.
4: So Elizabeth is someone who has worked hard her entire life, kind of has a chip on her shoulder because she always felt like she was under-recognized or ignored growing up in these places where everyone was different from her. And then when she gets into Columbia, she has this one dream, which is to go to Harvard Law School. And she works so hard to get in, and then she finds out that she didn't get in. And actually, someone else in her year, who she sees as vastly inferior to herself, does get in. And she starts spiraling and becoming obsessed with this rival of her own making, Laura. And she just kind of does some really unhinged stuff after that.
5: Mm. She, as you mentioned, goes to Columbia.
4: Mm-hmm.
5: You also attended Columbia.
4: Yes, I did.
5: And she, I mean, there's so many little things that I want to pick up on. One of them is how she observes the other students there who are from more privileged backgrounds. How much does that fuel her ambition, her obsession?
4: For sure. I mean, I think that she feels like she traded in one type of inferiority for another. So there's one line, I think, in the book that's like, when I was in high school, I wasn't cool because I wasn't white. But then when I was in college, I wasn't cool because I wasn't rich.
5: Yeah.
4: So, and I think that, you know, when I went to Columbia, I also was someone who, you know, I hadn't traveled a lot. Like, I just hadn't been around people who were from these extravagantly privileged backgrounds. And they had a certain way of moving in the world that I just wasn't used to, this kind of blind confidence almost.
5: Mm.
4: And I think that's also why I set the novel at Columbia. Obviously, it being my debut novel, I wanted to write about something that I felt familiar with, but also I wanted to really observe all of these different dynamics at play and all of these different people who go to a school like this.
5: She talks about percentiles a lot in terms of how smart and hot people are.
4: Mm-hmm.
5: For example, she's in the 70th percentile for attractiveness. But even then, that's within the context of being Asian,
4: mm-hmm.
5: not within the context of women generally.
4: Mm-hmm.
5: And the 99th percentile academically. Explain more.
4: Yeah, well, I always thought percentiles was really interesting because, you know, when you're growing up, you're always being judged by some kind of percentile, whether implicitly or explicitly. When you try to go to college in the United States, you have to take the SAT, and the first thing that you see next to your score is what percentile you're in. And then when you're applying to college, you have acceptance rates, and that in itself is also a percentile. Are you in the top 5 or 10 percentile of the applicants that year? So, you know, I wanted to really write a character who took the percentiles extremely to heart in that she wants to essentially game the system. And the first step to gaming that system is just understanding where she currently stands and what metrics she's being judged on.
5: So how much pressure is she under?
4: Yeah, I mean, I think that anyone who maybe comes from an immigrant household knows that there is an expectation to create a better life for yourself than your parents did, to basically do better. And it, I think, mirrors some of my own experience where, you know, I felt a lot of pressure to do materially better than my parents. But one area of growth that I felt for myself is sometimes doing better doesn't just mean materially better. Mm-hmm. Sometimes it means living the life that you want for yourself, because ultimately money is a means to happiness, right? So why not just skip directly to the happiness rather than changing the means to the end?
5: And have you tried to explain that to Asian parents? Has anyone had that?
1: Kan Wen Shu. Vidisha is our cultural critic in the Arts House studio today. What resonated with you from what we just heard Kan Wen saying?
0: What she's talking about is a very odd combination of a racial cliche with a weird compliment baked into it. So she's specifically referring to the idea of the model minority in America regarding the East Asian population. So the model minority myth is very clever, very competent, extremely highly educated, strict parents, goal-orientated, gets to the top of industries like tech and finance and STEM and engineering and all the rest of it. But the flip side is the boring Asian female, which is the title of her novel. Identical, not interesting, no personality. So those are racial insults which are tied to weird racial compliments. In England, it's a bit different because the East Asian population is relatively small, and so that sense of cliche and identity hasn't concretized in a very
1: well. We've got it with our people, as in Indians, Pakistanis, Bangladeshis, and Sri Lankans.
0: My whole argument is that we should own our positive stereotypes
1: and refuse the others.
0: Yes, refuse the simply refuse the others and kick back against them. But if someone wants to tell me I'm naturally intelligent and goal orientated and good with money, I'm going to own that, even if it's not true.
1: Bidisha, thank you. That's it for part one of the show, but don't go away. Still to come, actor and director Olivia Wilde on her latest film, The Invite, and I'll be talking to Italian director Francesco Sosai. The Arts Hour's back after this.
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1: Still to come on The Arts Hour with me, Nikki Baady, Hollywood actor Olivia Wilde on her latest film, The Invite, which she also directed, Indian artist Bharti Kher on fellow artist and countrywoman, the late Mrinalini Mukherjee. Music comes from Sudanese singer Sulaf, and my conversation with Italian director Francesco Sosai. All that and more still to come on The Arts Hour.
9: BBC News with Sue Montgomery. The US military says it's carried out another round of strikes against Iran after an attack on a cargo ship passing through the Strait of Hormuz. The Revolutionary Guard said they had fired a warning shot at the ship for using what they said was an unauthorized route to cross the strait. In response to the US strikes, Iran launched missile and drone attacks on its neighbours across the Gulf region. The Islamic Revolutionary Guard Corps says it targeted US military assets in Kuwait, Jordan and Bahrain. Truck drivers who deliver humanitarian aid have been protesting in Gaza after Israeli forces killed one of their colleagues in the south of the territory on Wednesday. The US Congressman Ro Khanna has said he was detained for 90 minutes by armed Israeli settlers during a recent visit to the occupied West Bank. He said that when the Israeli army arrived, they continued the detention. The IDF claims their troops dispersed the group. Police in Britain have arrested a second man on suspicion of murdering the former minister and TV personality Anne Widdecombe. Another man arrested earlier was released without charge. In Canada, two people have been killed and four others injured in a shooting at a festival in the country's largest city, Toronto. Police say it appears to have been an exchange of gunfire between at least two individuals. South Korea has issued its first ever emergency heat wave warning under a new alert system as scorching weather continues across the country. At the Football World Cup, the defending champions Argentina are through to the semi-final after they meet Switzerland 3-1 in extra time in the last quarter-final game of the tournament. They will now face England. BBC News.
1: Welcome back to The Arts Hour on the BBC World Service with me, Nikki Baady. And if you've only just joined us, here's what you missed in the first half of the show. The Queen of Pop, Madonna, on her latest album and her relationship with dance. Australian choreographer and dancer Meryl Tankard. And Chinese-born American writer Kan Wenshu. Coming up, My conversation with the Italian filmmaker Francesco Sosai about his film The Last One for the Road. We hear about the late great Indian artist Mrinalini Mukherjee. There's music from Sudanese singer Sulaf, and Bidisha is still with me in the studio as our cultural critic today. First then, the film The Invite is a satire on American middle-class married life, starring Seth Rogen, Penelope Cruz, Edward Norton, and Olivia Wilde. Olivia Wilde is also the director. With their marriage already on thin ice, failed musician Joe and his wife Angela, Seth Rogen and Olivia Wilde, invite their stylish neighbours, therapist Pina and ex-firefighter Hawk, played by Penelope Cruz and Edward Norton, to dinner, ostensibly to apologise for the building noise they'd had to suffer as the couple renovated their apartment. What transpires is an evening of very adult conversation and comedic embarrassment between the uptight couple Joe and Angela and the liberals Pina and Hawk.
10: There's something I've been wanting to talk to you about.
11: We also have something we wanted to talk to you about. We feel a very strong connection with you guys.
12: That is so nice. Thank you.
10: Yeah.
12: I'll say thank you, Joe.
10: Thank you. Very flattering. Just to be clear, you, her, and me.
11: Yes.
10: Me too.
11: Yes, also you.
1: The film feels a bit like a theatre piece, which is no coincidence, as Olivia Wilde told the BBC's Nick Grimshaw.
13: It was a play, it was a Spanish play, written and directed by a guy named Sesque. He then turned that into a film, which was a great independent Spanish film called The People Upstairs. That's a film that Edward and I both saw and loved. That then was adapted into several different languages, different countries, South Korea, Poland, France, Italy, Germany? Probably Germany.
14: Antarctica.
13: Antarctica, of course. And then Rashida Jones and Will McCormick wrote the English language version, and that's the script I got. And it is a deceptively simple premise. You think, okay, a dinner party, four people in a room, sweet little chamber piece. And then it obviously had the potential to be something that would punch you in the gut and make you laugh hard at yourself, which is what we all need. And so then we gathered the greatest actors of all time, Edward, Penelope, and Seth, and we got into a room and we tore this script apart and made it our own with Rashida and Will, just like, just kind of chewing on it, and we made it something very personal and specific. And then we shot the film in order on 35 millimeter, and it was a dream come true in every single way.
14: Yeah. Olivia, you direct the movie, but did you see the house or the apartment as another character?
13: For sure. Yeah, it is, because it had to tell such a big part of the story. It is a place that the Seth Rogen's character has grown up in, this flat, but can't afford it. So he's got this shame. You know, he never would be able to have this for his own family, but he's inherited it. So it's kind of like an expensive flat that's decorated with inexpensive things, like young people who haven't quite grown up all the way. And they feel very insecure about having people over for dinner. So having Penelope and Edward's character come in the door is kind of terrifying for my character, because it just feels very revealing.
14: Yeah, and your character as well, like, you know, she's conscious and, she's an interior designer, so that's a choice as well.
13: She gave up a career to have a kid and to take care of this house, and it's actually Edward's character is the first person to make her feel like maybe she is an artist. And that kind of sparks a whole thing in her.
14: Yeah. I've got to talk to you about the music in it as well, because the music, the score is done by Devontae Hines, who we love. How did you land on working with Dev? Because the music in it, it's not like, it doesn't sound like Blood Orange. So what was it about his music that made you want to get him involved?
13: I love Dev's work in film, and I also know he's a cellist, and I had really loved watching him play the cello, and I was so inspired by him, and I knew this film needed a score that would have this kind of disproportionately dramatic tone, you know, like the juxtaposition of dramatic strings with this kind of seemingly, you know, domestic situation that's just not very high stakes, and yet internally it feels very high stakes. And I asked Dev if he was interested in it. He happens to be the biggest film nerd any of us know, and he read it and he was immediately on to something really brilliant. It's very much like another character in the film. It's kind of a Greek chorus.
14: Yeah. Was there anything that you guys really learned from this? Because it is about everyday conversations and everyday relationships and how we talk to each other. And
13: yeah, I really learned from this character and from these people that the importance of autonomy within a relationship, that you have to maintain your whole self. You can't blame someone else for your unhappiness. You can't, resent someone for your own misery. It's your responsibility. And these characters are really struggling with that. They've kind of fallen into the rhythm of just blaming their unhappiness on each other, which is not really fair.
1: Olivia Wilde talking about The Invite, which I thoroughly enjoyed and laughed along with, and Penelope Cruz rocks blonde hair. Adisha, what did you think of the film?
0: Completely agree on all counts. It was exactly what I expected, a sort of closed box chamber piece, very bourgeois, very much about sex and love and relationships and marriage. It's not consequential beyond the four walls of the set. And yet, if it's done well, you get the chance to see four actors really enjoying themselves. If it's well scripted, all of those little comedic beats are in there. And there's a sense of its own silliness. So there's a very loud score, which is really right to the fore. And so whenever something awkward happens, the score comes in and says, this is awkward, isn't it?
1: Yeah. How did the storyline about the neighbours having an adventurous love life work for you?
0: It was very interesting because the film is extremely on the nose.
1: Yeah.
0: So you've got Olivia Wilde's character and Seth Rogen, and they're wearing these drab clothes, grey, blue. Their apartment is sort of tasteful, but a little cluttered and a bit try-hard. You know, she gets together a little cheese board.
1: A little charcuterie.
0: They're trying, it's like they're trying to live as if their character's in a magazine. And then along come Ed and Penelope, and they're relaxed, and they're wearing dark clothes, they're wearing leather and cashmere, and so their natural cool butts up against the original couple's natural uncoolness. So it's extremely broad brush. And of course you expect a little bit of flirting. Ed Norton's character has got that slimy latte dad sort of vibe. He's always leaning in a little bit too close. And when Olivia Wilde's character is saying boring things, he's like, uh-huh, uh-huh, as if it's so interesting. And you just know he's going to make a pass at her at some point. So you know from the beginning that the script is going to go there.
1: Yeah.
0: And you have to like that sort of film, which I did.
1: Well, the film succeeds as this sort of awkward and funny look at the American middle class and their bedroom habits. But does it translate universally, do you think?
0: I think class and the bourgeoisie cut through everything. So there's a version of that couple in every culture in the world. I'm absolutely sure of it.
1: How does The Invite compare to other chamber piece or dinner party films, do you think?
0: It's on the more frivolous end of the spectrum. It can be done in a very, very politicized way. For example, Guess Who's Coming to Dinner is a really famous film, which is actually about race.
1: Race, yeah.
0: Dinner for Schmucks, the French film, is also about sort of class and aging and gender. There's a film called The Basement starring Willem Dafoe. That's also about race.
1: Mm. Thank you so much, Padisha. You're listening to The Arts Hour from the BBC World Service. Italian filmmaker Francesco Sosa's latest film, The Last One for the Road, premiered at the Cannes Film Festival and is a gently offbeat road movie and buddy story that follows two aging drinking companions. When I say aging, they look like they're in their 50s, and a shy young architecture student who unexpectedly joins them on a wandering journey through the bars and back roads of northeastern Italy. The two roguish middle-aged men are Carlo Bianchi and Doriano, Carlo and Dori, who once worked for a crook named Genio, stealing sunglasses to sell them on, a lucrative business until Genio left for Argentina to avoid prison. There's a vague mission in the film for the men to pick Genio up at the airport as he returns to Italy after 20 years because they think that he hid some cash and might lead them to it. Francesco, first of all, tell me, what inspired this story? Was it something personal?
15: So actually, 10 years ago, I met an architecture student in Venice. A sort of friendship blossomed, and I always found it very interesting, his charisma, his persona, and I wanted to explore more the perspective of an architecture student coming from southern Italy and coming to Venice to study. So I wanted to have like a sort of his alien gaze to my own region, let's say. And we were writing, and more stories sort of lean into the main story. And so we ended up with this sort of plot, the one you told right now.
1: The film feels like a road movie, but it is also a journey through different life choices, for example, with the young character quietly watching these two older men. Why does that dynamic interest you, the age difference and wisdom versus naivety, perhaps?
15: It interests me because I have the feeling that in our age, there is a huge polarization between generations. Like each generation is stuck inside its own age and ideas. And there's very seldom a sort of exchange between generation. Mm. I wanted to activate the sort of this communication. Yeah.
1: So Giulio, the architecture student, is played by Filippo Scotti, the lead from Paolo Sorrentino's The Hand of God, and your two older actors. I'm just wondering how you cast them and what you were looking for.
15: Me and my co-writer, so we have a rule, we don't write thinking about actors.
1: Okay.
15: Because we don't want, if you write thinking about an actor, you end up writing what you know he or she can do, and you don't have enough surprises for them. Mm. What we do, we're very precise. We try to write voices of the characters. It's a feeling of their voices. And then basically I go around and I look for this, I search for these voices somehow. And when I found a voice that interests me, then I start to cast.
1: So these two older men, they exist on the margins. I mean, they could be men who've been overlooked in life. They could be drifters or searchers. What is it about that aspect of life that fascinates you?
15: What fascinates me is that in Italy, after the 2008 economic crisis, there was a huge shift in the paradigm of economy. And there are people who were simply left out of development. And this interests me a lot because they're sort of stuck in time. They have a life. There is a balance between accepting that the world that they grew up in doesn't exist anymore, but at the same time, they're sort of stuck in a limbo, in a twilight world where they don't have they don't fit in anymore. They don't have a role in society. And for me as a filmmaker, this is a nice way to go into the story.
1: And one of the things that I noticed is that the film is driven by observation and not explanation. So, for example, the financial crisis that you've just talked about in 2008 is hinted at, but it's not signposted. And I just wondered, how have you learned to trust silence rather than exposition?
15: So for me, it's very simple. I try to write movies as if the camera was not there, you know? So the camera comes after, and dialogues and the story and the relationship should feel like in real life. And in real life, there is not often explanation. So you sort of bump into stories and into dialogue, and you as a listener, you have to complete with the context. You have to provide a context to the dialogue you hear around. And that's what we try to do.
1: Your protagonists, Carlo and Dori, spend quite a lot of the film drinking before getting back onto the road. And that could be seen as troubling behavior. So why were you asking your audience, me, to sit with that discomfort?
15: I don't see discomfort as a bad thing while watching a movie. Also, I like to be in discomfort when I watch a movie.
1: Yeah, me too. But then,
15: because it put me off balance. And yeah. So maybe I find myself more open. And this is also what happens to Giulio. He would never jump in a car with these two guys, but it happens. And so that's what I like. Also, for me, alcohol in the film is not just, for me, it's very similar to what happens in Stalker by Tarkovsky, that they need to be drunk in order to know the map of the area. That's how I also see it. the alcohol is between realistic and not realistic in the film.
1: You're talking about Tarkovsky's Stalker. Is that what you were saying? Yeah. How did you balance, though, the need we have to see those characters as simpatico or lovable? Or did you just not feel we needed that?
15: For me, it's more like when you observe someone, at the beginning, you tend to judge this person.
1: Yeah.
15: But when you spend a great deal of time with someone, you see their homes, their lives, their families. For me, everyone is holy then somehow. I lose myself in the observation of lives.
1: The women in the film are not main characters. And in fact, a couple of them exist off screen. An ex-wife, a sex worker. Why did you take that decision?
15: Because I wanted to explore masculinity and what it means now. And so I had this radical choice of portraying women as very far away. They sort of isolate themselves from women. And for me, it was a way to isolate my two characters and explore their behavior between men.
1: And talking about your region, the bars, the roads, the villages of that Veneto region become more than just locations in the film. They feel like they're emotional landscapes. So what were you hoping that those places would say to us? I mean, it's an Italy perhaps that we don't often see on screen.
15: Yeah, I think it's for a non-Italian audience. It's very interesting to see this side of Italy because it's not what we as Italian tend to show outside Italy. So I think in my film there is a lack of picturesque location, more of a raw depiction of the landscape, which is, by the way, how where most of Italian people live. We don't live all in
1: Rome, like, or Milan or Venice.
15: Yeah, exactly. And even Venice in the film, which is in the film, it's not the Venice of the tourist that you always maybe see.
1: Exactly.
15: Also because it's with my film, I didn't want to sell anything. I didn't have to sell a place. I wanted a realistic and honest portrait of Italian landscape now.
1: Well, when audiences leave the cinema after seeing the last one for the road, what conversation do you hope that they're going to have about their own lives?
15: I think the film speaks about sort of chronic nostalgia you can have about your past lives and what happened and what didn't happen in your life. But I wanted to make a film with a sort of a bright ending.
1: Yeah.
15: So I hope that the film helps people to move on from nostalgia.
1: Francesco Sosai, thank you so very much. You're listening to The Arts Hour from the BBC World Service. The late Indian artist Mrinalini Mukherjee was a modernist sculptor who over four decades until her death in 2015 made monumental works using dyed and woven hemp fibre, an unconventional material for sculpting, as well as bronzes, ceramics, drawings and watercolours. Recently, a selection of her art was exhibited in the UK and her close friend and fellow artist Bharti Kher told the BBC about her first encounter with Mrinalini and her work.
16: I came to India in 1993 and I think I met Dilu that year. She was such a character. Mrinalini, all her friends called her Dilu. She was quite a force. I think in a time when experiments in modernism, specifically in India, were really of the hour, of the moment, I think that her sort of radical dialogue that she had between fine arts and craft, between the local traditions of and Indian temple sculpture, that was really important. She kind of elevated weaving, knotting, you know, things like tying, and all these sort of techniques were kind of relegated in some ways to the margins. But Dilu, as a person, she was reservedly unapologetic about her work. She really knew what she was doing. Whether people were listening or watching her, it didn't really matter. She was very courageous in the way that she worked. Material was never the message. It was just something that took her where she needed to go. And she was really aware that the materials that she used carried both cultural and political and gender histories, as well as this idea of her own female force. I mean, to talk about things like the yaksha, the yatras, and all of that 5,000-year-old civilization at that time, when it was a bit perhaps too raw, when India was like marching towards a sort of modernist towards modernism. But, you know, her work was deeply poetic. Form was really important. For me, it was just the physicality of her materials, the way that she was so fluid with form. For me, it resonates with my own explorations of the body that I've been doing for the past 30 years or so.
1: Bharti Kher talking about Mrinalini Mukherjee and her work. And Bharti's own work, incidentally, is on display at the Tate Modern in London and at the Vancouver Art Gallery. And she's married to one of my favourite contemporary Indian artists, Subodh Gupta. But Badisha is our cultural critic today. Badisha, tell me how you respond to Mrinalini Mukherjee's work.
0: She's such an extraordinary artist because she had interests and talents in all different forms of artistic expression. You actually mentioned the favourite of my works by her, these monolithic and yet strangely earthy and organic forms which she created by knotting up hemp and using natural fibres and natural materials to create something that is tantric, alien, monolithic, industrial and yet friendly and full of personality all at the same
1: time. What a brilliant description.
0: And she uses earthy colours which are relatively rare in sculpture. Mustard yellow.
1: And a sort of earthy red.
0: Yes, earthy red, terracotta tones.
1: Yes.
0: But she always eluded the eye, and it's taken a long time for her to be seen as an artist who has created a body of work which is worthy to be toured nationally and internationally. And this is part of the international art world finally engaging and re-engaging with South Asian visual art, which to me is one of India in particular, but the entire region generally's greatest exports and greatest source of innovation and growth.
1: Thank you, Badisha. Finally, on today's Arts Hour, Sudanese singer and oud player Soulaf, whose music draws on the rich heritage of her home country. Now based in France, Soulaf's sounds are a blend of traditional Nubian rhythms and Sufi poetry combined with electronic soundscapes. Here she is with the BBC's Keris Matthews, who asked her what kind of music she listened to growing up.
17: Different kind of music, like oriental music and music from desert also a lot, and Sudanese music, and yeah.
18: And when you say music from desert, do you mean a kind of like a real linear kind of rhythmic slow kind of music?
17: I mean, for example, Mauritanian songs, or songs from Mali, or songs from like Tuareg song,
18: Yeah. Which brings you to your association with Tanari Wen.
17: Exactly, yeah.
18: How was that tour?
17: It was super amazing. It was a great experience for me because I was a big fan for them since ever. And my dream was just to attend a show for them. So touring with them and being with them in the same bus, touring and just doing a lot of music and chatting with them and knowing a lot about their experience. It was such a tremendous experience for me.
18: But Soulaf, your work, your voice, you're a songwriter, you're a multi-instrumentalist, and that's what we're celebrating with you today. Your debut's not out till October, so we're here early. So should we hear the first song?
17: Yeah.
18: And what is this song? What language are you singing? And also, what are the lyrics? What's the story?
17: The language is Arabic. And all the album is written and composed by my grandfather, Abdulazim Sid Ahmed.
18: Was he a poet?
17: Yeah. He was doing that just for fun, if I can say. He was a very spiritual Sufist man. So all the songs, they're spiritual, and except one song, the first song of the album. And this one is Nada, and it's a spiritual song. It speaks about when the light came, like his journey from when he found himself spiritually, if you can say.

the music of Sulaf. And that's it for this week's Arts Hour. Thank you for your ears, and thank you to both my guests, Francesco Sosai and Vidisha. For now, from me, Nikki Baidy, studio managers Duncan Hannant and Steve Greenwood, and producers Nikki Paxman and Kieran Birmingham, see you next week.

0: who I think, you know, were supportive of Graham or simply gave this a kind reading. They would say he was very flexible. You know, he was very much a political maneuver. They would also point to the fact that he had certain lines which weren't shaken. He was, as you mentioned, in Kyiv because he was a strong supporter of Ukraine's defense against Russian invasion. He was very much hawkish in his foreign policy views, very much supported not only the war in Iran, but putting American ground troops in. Those who are not so charitable with Graham would simply say that he shifted with the wind. And when the political wind was that MAGA and Trump was in the ascendancy, rather than trying to hold ground against that, because it did damage the Republican Party, Graham became an enabler of that shift all the way until his final days. So for quite some time, in fact, ever since Trump took office in 2025, Graham said, look, we're going to push a sweeping sanctions package on Russia that goes well beyond what the administration does. And indeed, he reiterated that just last week when he went to Kyiv. But that sanctions package had not appeared. And again, those who would be not so charitable would say that Graham was just careful. He felt that if he went too far on Ukraine, he might set himself up against Trump.
1: Professor Scott Lucas on Senator Lindsey Graham, who's died suddenly at the age of 71. You're listening to The Newsroom from the BBC World Service. Traditionally, children in Kenya tend to inherit their father's first name as their surname, but an increasing number of people are taking their mother's instead. This is particularly the case among the country's largest ethnic group, the Kikuyu, and has become a subject of debate and, in some cases, ridicule for men with female surnames. Some say the trend reflects changing attitudes to women. Others are critical of those who've chosen to take their mother's names. I heard more from our global affairs reporter Richard Kagoi in Nairobi.
2: I think it's a change maybe perhaps in attitudes towards women. What we're seeing is that a lot of men now increasingly are being proud and are coming out open by taking and even adopting their mother's name. And many people being brought up in single parents' setup. Now, increasingly now we are seeing that change.
1: So tell me some Kenyan first names for women that men are now using as their surnames.
2: Especially from the Kikuyu tribe from central Kenya. We have a member of parliament who calls himself Kawanjiko. So Wanjiko is a female name and that's the mother's name. We have Kigiawa Esther, who now identifies with the mother's first name. We have also a prominent musician who calls himself Kamso. So Kamso is sort of like a corruption of the name Modoni, which seems to be very catchy and trendy, especially with the youth. Also the famous athlete who was called Wanjiro. So Wanjiro is also the mother's name. So that's how we're seeing popular and prominent people as well, musicians, politicians, business people also taking on their mother's name.
1: I'm guessing they still have masculine first names. So what's been the reaction of people to those with mixed masculine and feminine names?
2: You know, growing up when we would be in school, nobody would want to really be identified by their mother's name, you know, a female name. And especially if you're a boy and if you're a man, simply because people would ridicule you because they say your identity is incomplete. Because culturally, as I mentioned, people would be named that. But this is now prevalent amongst the Kikuyu community because what we'd see, especially when we used to practice a lot of polygamy, a lot of people would identify themselves with their mothers. But then, of course, there's been a debate saying that undermines a masculinity because you need to have a male's name because you're a creator and that your children should take on your identity.
1: And what does this reflect about how much Kenyan society has changed?
2: It says a lot in terms of the position of women in society. So we're seeing women becoming economically independent and becoming also socially assertive. Increasingly, there are single parents setups that are coming up. And a lot of parents would say, if your father doesn't take a responsibility in terms of your upkeep, then there's no reason for you to be identified with your father who is basically absent in your life. And a lot of children now were saying, there's no reason for me to give credit to a father who's absent, who's not fending for me, he's not protecting, providing for me. And so that's why increasingly they're identifying with their mothers in this case.
1: Richard Kagoi in the Kenyan capital, Nairobi. This week marks 90 years since the start of the Civil War, which began with a military coup against the elected government. The war from 1936 to 1939 was fought between the nationalist rebels under General Franco and the left-wing Republicans. The divisions caused by that conflict are still being felt today. One symbol of it is the Valley of the Fallen, high in the mountains outside Madrid, a huge memorial site commissioned by Franco where tens of thousands of war dead still lie buried. William Crawley has been exploring the site and its controversies.
3: That's the cross over there in the hills. It's how far away is that, David?
4: That must be, we must be 5 kilometres away. So it is a gargantuan cross that we can see even at this distance, surrounded by mountains, but the cross stands out very clearly.
3: But it's apparently bigger than, or taller than the Statue of Liberty.
5: You have this enormous rock, and carved inside it is the basilica itself. And with this enormous colonnaded granite entrance with a sculpture of Jesus and Mary the Pietà above the entrance to it, which takes you into not only the basilica but what was once the mausoleum for Franco.
4: Indeed, that's exactly it. So Franco's remains are no longer there. They've been removed. And then later the remains of José Antonio, the Falangist leader, who was buried opposite Franco, those two tombs, which were the only marked tombs in the entire structure, they've been removed. What remains in the walls, under the floor, wherever, it's estimated up to 30,000 corpses or body parts that were scooped up off the battlefields of the Spanish Civil War. And that is what the relatives now want to try and reclaim.
5: One of the bodies sealed behind these walls belongs to Silvia Navarro's great uncle, a Catholic businessman, not a soldier. He was killed simply for being a Republican sympathizer.
6: We found out that the remains had been transferred to the Valley of the Fallen in April 1959, without the consent or even the knowledge of their families.
5: Silvia wants her great uncle's remains removed from this site, not just for her family, but because she believes the valley itself still celebrates Franco's regime of terror.
6: The first time I visited the Valley of the Fallen, I felt like very oppressed, you know, like I felt very little there, you know. They were kidnapped. They were put into the lockbox as unknown. They were not unknown people.
5: The current government's plan is to try to change the meaning of the valley by reimagining it away from its original Francoist propaganda. They've already officially renamed the site after the natural valley where it sits, Cuelgamuras. The minister who leads the strategy is also a professional historian, Secretary of State Fernando Martínez López.
7: Bueno, se ha aprobado el proceso de resignificación.
8: Well, the project to reinterpret the meaning of the Valley of Cuelgamuros has been approved. In the valley, as in the whole of Spain, all Frankist reference will be removed. All symbols and remnants that glorify the Franco dictatorship will either disappear or be reinterpreted.
5: Not every historian agrees that the Valley of the Fallen should be reimagined. The pushback isn't only academic, it's also coming from the political right. Esperanza Aguirre, who led Madrid's regional government for nearly a decade under the Conservative Popular Party, wants the government to leave the valley as it is.
9: This is the second biggest basilica in the world. And what they want is to take out the cross. The cross is one of the biggest in the world. And I am, as Catholic, and there are many Catholics in Spain, we want it like that. Why do we have to convert that in a museum of the Civil War?
5: In the end, the valley's struggle to settle its own meaning is really the whole country's struggle to settle its past.
1: That report from Spain by William Crawley. 10:25 GMT. Now we are down to the final four in the World Cup. And according to the last official FIFA rankings, they are the top four men's footballing nations. France, most people's favourites to win the whole competition, take on European champion Spain in the first semi-final on Tuesday. A day later, the World Cup holders Argentina face England. Well, we're joined by sports presenter Hugh Ferris. Hugh, we'll look ahead to the semis in a moment, but first to last night's actions, and both games went to extra time.
10: Yeah, settled in 120, not 90 minutes, but no need for penalties, which is something of a rarity when you get to games of this at this stage of the tournament with these stakes. England, they beat Norway 2-1 after extra time. This was a game billed against as Harry Kane against Erling Haaland. The two strikers won on each side, but in the end it was settled by a player who isn't either of those two. Jude Bellingham scoring both of those goals in the heat and the humidity of Miami. Conditions in which they did struggle. In fact, both teams did. It became a fairly turgid affair towards the end, and Thomas Tuchel, the England manager, saying afterwards that the performance was not good enough for his side, that he wasn't particularly happy. And Bellingham's response, yeah, whatever, he said. Imagine trying to play against those players in those conditions. And then later in Kansas City, Argentina beat Switzerland 3-1, also after extra time. That game turned on a red card for the Swiss striker Brille Embolo at 1-1. He'd already been booked, then it seemed like he'd been fouled by an Argentine player. They got the yellow card, but on a VAR review, it showed that Brille Embolo dived, and via this new mistaken identity rule, he was shown a second yellow card and sent off. They managed to last until extra time, but then came those two Argentinian goals.
1: Okay, so four teams left. Who will make it through to the final?
10: Well, you're right. The top four in the FIFA rankings. I don't think that's happened before. It's an extraordinary situation to have the top four teams in the world all facing off for a place in that final on Sunday. France against Spain will be interesting. France is one of those teams that most people consider have not been particularly tested, but have looked good nonetheless. But they're going to go up against Spain, who have only conceded one goal in the entire tournament so far. While England against Argentina, that will conjure up so many great memories from football and, of course, from beyond as well. We'll think about the 1986 hand of God with Diego Maradona, 1998, the David Beckham red card, and then him scoring a penalty to beat the same opponents 4 years after that. It'll be their sixth meeting at the World Cup. The Argentinian manager, Lionel Scaloni, saying, it's just a football game. There won't be many people who will agree with that.
1: Yeah, now we're getting very close to the end, which means 2 days without football, but it gives us a chance to reflect on how the tournament has gone.
10: Yes, and you've got this extraordinary golden boot race going on. Some of the top five players, only Erling Haaland is no longer in the tournament. Kylian Mbappe and Lionel Messi, who will face England for the first time in his career, both on eight. Then Jude Bellingham and Harry Kane on six. They have scored 12 of England's 13 goals in the tournament so far. It has been an extraordinary World Cup for the star players.
1: Hugh, many thanks indeed, Hugh Ferris, there on the last four of the World Cup. That brings us to our main world news once again. And Iran's chief negotiator has warned that has warned the US there will be no one-sided deals. That's it for now from the newsroom.
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16: BBC News with Alan Smith. Iran's influential parliamentary speaker has said the era of what he called one-sided deals with the US is over. The statement from Mohammad Baghir Ghalibaf, who's also Tehran's chief negotiator, came after a new wave of attacks between the two sides. Iran's Revolutionary Guard Corps declared the Strait of Hormuz closed once again. The veteran United States Senator Lindsey Graham has died at the age of 71. Graham was an influential voice on defence and foreign policy. He was a vocal supporter of Ukraine and of military action against Iran. A wildfire that's killed 12 people in southern Spain has been stabilised. The head of the regional government in Andalusia said favourable conditions had enabled firefighters to get the blaze under control. Qatar's former ruler, Sheikh Hamad bin Khalifa Al Thani, has died at the age of 74. He led the Gulf nation from 1995 until 2013, when he handed power to his son, Sheikh Tamim. A shooting in Canada has left at least two people dead. Four others were injured during the exchange of fire between two individuals at a festival in the country's largest city, Toronto. At the World Cup, the defending champions Argentina are through to the semi-final after they beat Switzerland 3-1 in extra time in the last quarter-final of the tournament. They'll now play England, who beat Norway 2-1. Senegal's Football Federation has sacked the head coach of the country's national team, Pap Diaw, and his entire coaching staff. The decision comes after Senegal's disappointing performance at the World Cup. India's 22-year-old cricket sensation Kranti Gaur has made history as the first woman to earn a place on the famous Test Honours boards at Lord's in London. The boards have celebrated cricket's greatest batting and bowling performances for generations. Gaur made her mark by taking a stunning 5-wicket haul in the first innings against England. And that's the world news from the BBC in London.
14: Welcome to More Than the Score, the BBC World Service show that tells sports stories from beyond the score sheet. I'm Lee James, and today we're meeting a writer who turns sports stars' words into best-selling books. Athletes' memoirs and autobiographies are among the biggest-selling books around the world each year, but often the words aren't entirely their own. Many sports stars work with ghostwriters, professional authors who turn their stories into best-selling prose. One such writer is Jonathan Northcroft, the chief football writer of UK newspaper The Sunday Times, who collaborated with Manchester United legend Peter Schmeichel on his autobiography, One. Back in November 2025, Jonathan joined me and the BBC's John Bennett to talk about the art of ghostwriting. But we began by discussing some of our favourite football memoirs, and how a book by the former Republic of Ireland striker Tony Cascarino changed the genre.
17: I think that was the first of the modern footballer autobiographies that gave you what I'm looking for, which is that peek behind the curtain, that proper insight, not just the stuff about, you know, on a Tuesday we played against Doncaster and I scored two goals, but actually, what do you think? What do you feel? What does it look like when you're at home? And I remember the Cascarino book, which I think changed expectations. I think it starts with a scene where Tony's trying to get a new contract at Marseille. He's going in to see the president, and he's standing in front of the mirror and he's putting dye in his hair because he's turning grey, and he's putting in the Grecian 2000 or whatever it was, because he understands that if he goes to contract negotiations and asks for another 2 years, but he's got grey hair, the president's never going to give him it. So it's those little details that image was really sort of set the tone for the book. And that's what I want. I want to know, I want to see behind the curtain and find out who they really are as people.
18: What we should also do is explain what the role is of a ghost writer, because Mary Earps's autobiography we're talking about worked with a professional writer who authored the book based on her life, based on the discussions they had. And this is common practice, isn't it, for celebrities, for public figures. So what is the role then of a ghostwriter? What was the process you went through, for example, when you worked on Peter Schmeichel's autobiography?
17: You are the person in the middle of the process who understands or should understand what people want to read, what is interesting. And that might not necessarily be what the athlete themselves thinks is interesting or noteworthy, but that's the reason that you're there. You're there to help them produce something that essentially is going to sell. It's going to be readable. Key things that you get to know the person you're ghosting for, and then understand, I suppose, where the information lies and how to get it out of them. They're all different. But so Wayne Rooney, for example, Wayne's got an incredible memory for detail and a sort of quite a funny way of telling stories. And I think he's done some great podcasts with the BBC where that's come to life. And I found ghosting him was a joy because he's got a sort of photographic memory where when he gets sent off against Portugal in 2006, you can say to Wayne, so you're walking off the pitch. What was it like when you passed, you know, Sven on the touchline, and he said, "Wow, yeah, I kicked a bottle, and I remember the bottle went flying, and it did this." And then what was it like afterwards? And you could tell, you, well, I sat in the dressing room. There's a little TV on the corner. You know, this was playing, and the kit man came in, and that's gold dust. So it's teasing those details so that you, as a storyteller, can set those scenes. That's the essence of it. You need to take a reader inside and be able to almost give them a kind of, you know, cinematographic picture. You know, someone like Peter Schmeichel, Peter has got a different sort of memory, where not very good at remembering details. He wouldn't mind me telling you this, but when we started the process of writing one, I said to him, well, look, we might as well start with the obvious, right? Let's talk about 1999. Let's talk about that moment where it's your final game for Manchester United. You're actually the captain. You've just been in the box. You've helped change the game in stoppage time because they score. You're in the box. You rise from the corner. You win the game. It's the culmination. What happened next, Peter? And I just remember him saying, my mind went blank. I can't tell you. And he said, I'm really sorry. Are you going to find this with me? I just don't remember a lot of stuff. But what Peter does remember, what his mind's very good at, is he remembers emotions and feelings and sort of principles and values and all that kind of stuff. So he was brilliant at talking about things like how Fergie's United approached those late comebacks and you know, emotionally and energetically what they did. So he was great at that stuff, but those kind of bits of detail just weren't there in his memory. So I think as a ghost, you've got to understand what you can get out of someone, and that's going to inform how you tell the story and what type of story you're telling.
18: What's it like, Jonathan, when you get something really controversial, when you get to the controversial moment with this sports star that you're working with? Is there something at the back of your mind sometimes telling you, you've got to be careful with this story? Have you had to leave things out sometimes?
17: You've got to have their trust, and you have got to protect them a little bit. But also, going back to what I said about being able to make the book sellable, I suppose you've got to try and help them get as much as they can out, but get to the point where any more is, you know, if they go any further, it'll damage them. So you've got to try and protect them from that. And it does come down to your personal relationship with them. I ghostwrote for Martin Yol for a while when he was Spurs manager. He did columns for us at the 2006 World Cup. Martin's hilarious company, and he's very, very indiscreet. But he trusted me to not print anything that was going to get him into trouble. And that becomes a conversation with him, and then in that case a press officer, but sometimes in Peter's case his agent was working with us, so it becomes a three-way thing. We, you as a writer, are always trying to get the juiciest, most interesting stuff out there, but you do have a duty of care to them as your individual that you're working for, as your friend, I suppose, because you do become close to these people. Take the Mary Ertz thing, the autobiography. The questions that needed to be asked to Mary there were, are you sure that you really want to say this? Because if you say this, you're then going to be asked this, this, and this, and you need to be able to answer for it. Otherwise, don't put it in your book.
18: As a ghostwriter then, Jonathan, you would perhaps go back to Peter or to others that you've written for and say, are you really sure about this? Because, you know, this is great. And you know, are you aware of what the fallout could be?
17: Yeah, you would. And I mean, look, Peter, who's someone I've known for 20 odd years, that became a very easy conversation. But he had a couple of touch points that he was sort of, I guess, worried about how much he wanted to put in. There was a particular story with Alex Ferguson, which we did end up putting in, but he had to think quite carefully because, like all the ex-United players of that era, they still think of Fergie as their boss, and he didn't want to upset him, but he did want to be honest about a situation where he nearly re-signed for Manchester United from Sporting Lisbon and what happened. And that was there was a lot of to-ing and fro-ing, a lot of conversations about that chapter where I was continually asking him, you know, is this okay? But I really think you need to put it in. So please, it's such a good story, you can't not tell it, but you have to, let's find a way to tell it. So it becomes that sort of process. I mean, I won't say too much. There was one whole chapter in Peter's book that we just deleted in the end, because it was too sensitive, and maybe one day he'll tell the story. But in the end, he just thought, yeah. And he took other advice on it, which slightly, you know, I'd have loved to put it in, but in the end, he had to listen to other people.
14: You're listening to More Than the Score from the BBC World Service. I'm Lee James, and today we're looking back at an episode from November 2025, when journalist Jonathan Northcroft talked to me and the BBC's John Bennett about the art of ghostwriting a sports star's memoir.
18: Let's hear from Mary Earps now on the fallout from her autobiography then, All In.
19: It's been really, really overwhelming to see, how some things have kind of been distorted a little bit. But again, I think when you only see small snippets of something, you need the full context. I've not written this book to tear anybody down in any way, shape or form. That's not who I am as a person. And I think that comes through in the book. I think that I speak about my life, my experience, my perspectives, and people can have different perspectives and multiple things can be true at the same time. And I think that I hope, that people will read it in its context. There's no intention to speak badly about people. It's only sharing my experience.
20: You start your story by talking about growing up and, you know, some of the challenges that you had during your school years. And, you know, you speak very openly, very candidly about the bullying that you had. I wonder how those experiences maybe influenced how you acted or thought in other situations throughout the rest of your life.
19: I think the bullying chapter was really hard for me to read back, actually. It wasn't so hard to speak about because I've had therapy and kind of worked through some of the things, but it was really challenging to read back, and I narrated the audiobook really recently. And again, chapter two, I was like, heavy. It takes you back to that time. So I think it probably planted a seed that I didn't stand up for myself back then. And I think that my life has been about trying to find that strength to stand up for myself in different ways.
20: How did you think that maybe impacted your footballing career? And did it have a significant impact, do you think?
19: Yeah, I think I just assumed that people didn't like me for most of my life and career. I think I found it really challenging in team dynamics because I just, went in always assuming that, like, I was kind of conditioned to feel like no one really cares, if you know what I mean. So I was quite withdrawn in that sense. Like, and I think people don't associate that with me because I have such a big personality that they can't imagine me being like quite get on with your job and go home type thing. I was used to not being liked in that sense. And if I spoke, then people would pick on me. So I just kind of got used to being quiet unless I was in an environment where I felt really comfortable to be myself.
18: That's the former England goalkeeper Mary Earps with the BBC's Emma Sanders. And you can hear there Earps' own inspirational story, what she has had to battle through to rise to the very top of the sport and to achieve what she has achieved. And John, I suppose she is not clearly the first sports person who has released an autobiography that criticises others or has a perception on how they feel they've been treated. But is there something different about releasing a book while she is still playing? Should it stay in a dressing room, or do you admire her honesty?
21: I'm in two minds about this, because when I first saw the quotes, I did feel it was harsh towards Hannah Hampton, because she was kind of brought into a media storm through no choice of her own. It must have been really tough for her the last few weeks. But then we have that dilemma, which I come back to, is that we want athletes to be honest and give their honest perspective. And, you know, if we read about Mary Earps' story, we know about what happened at the last major tournament and the fact that she retired from international football. That is the bit I wanted to read about and find out what really happened. And we would get boring books and boring interviews if athletes like Mary Earps weren't as honest as she has been in this book and in her interviews.
18: And it's certainly possible, Jonathan, that Mary Earps obviously means the stories as they were told and perhaps wasn't expecting such a reaction to them. And I guess the way that you see things is not always the way the public perhaps sees them. But she said there some of her words have been distorted. Can that be the case in an autobiography? Perhaps excerpts that have come out have not given the full picture, but it is her story, isn't it? It would be her final say on it.
22: I feel sorry for listening to that excerpt, because the point that has escaped her is that if you publish an autobiography, especially if you call it All In, as in, you know, suggesting everything's in the book, and it's about your, you know, your truth, by saying you're being taken out of context, it sounds like you're saying I've taken myself out of context, which is clearly ridiculous. But I don't really think that's what I think she's not getting at. That I think what she's getting at is that she's surprised one small bit of the book has been taken and made into the narrative that then defines the whole book. But again, that comes back to your experience. We're talking about ghosts or the journalist's experience. You have to be aware on behalf of the subject that there are certain details that are so big or interesting that they will become headlines and they will obscure everything else. And you have that, you experience that yourself every time you publish an article, because you have headline writers who pick a line from your piece and put it on top of it. And quite often you look at it, even working for a broadsheet, you look at the headline, you go, oh, I'm not quite sure if that was my article. And you, on behalf of the athlete, I suppose you've got to warn them about that. So in this, the minute that she wrote those words about Hannah Hampton, you know, she might not have expected them to be the story, but any journalist would know that they would become the story. So someone needed to tell her that and say, if you write this, this will become what everyone talks about, not all the other stuff. So, you know, what do you think? And if you are going to do it, then maybe you need to be prepared for that so that when it comes out, you're not blindsided by it.
18: And just a final thought on this, for generations, you know, for both of you now, sports people have used their books, haven't they? Often through a ghostwriter, perhaps to confess sins, to hit back at rivals or reveal some of the tales that took place away from the public view. So in that sense, John, this is nothing different, isn't it, from Mary Earps that we haven't seen before. But, you know, by being her authentic self, and it is in some way perhaps as a top female athlete now, this is something we perhaps haven't heard from before, for a top England Lioness player to be talking about these things in this way. Is she maybe being held to a different standard, would you say?
21: Well, she shouldn't be, but it's that growth in the media interest of women's football, certainly in the UK and in England over the last few years. It's unbelievable. And Mary Earps wouldn't have been someone we'd have heard of, or many sports fans would have heard of only a few years ago, you know, before the original Euros that they won in 2022. So I think that's, and you made a good point as well, the fact that she has written this book when she's still playing, when Hannah Hampton's still playing, that maybe has created a difference around this. Maybe it's best to settle some scores when you've been retired for a few years.
22: Two things have happened. This has caught the wave of enormous interest in the women's game. And it's also been published at a time when, you know, Hannah Hampton in particular and Serena Wiegmann are the nation's darlings. And they're all still playing. They're all still performing. And that's what amplifies everything. If this had been 5-10 years time, Roy Keane's scores would be, I think he did one when he was playing and settled more scores after he was playing. It's timing. But as readers, isn't it amazing to get in real time books about people who are still performing? So of course that's what we want, but comes back to, is it really what the athlete wants?
14: That was journalist and author Jonathan Northcroft talking to the BBC's John Bennett and me, Lee James, for More Than the Score, back in November 2025. Tune in again next Saturday when we'll be meeting Alex Rose, a discus thrower who made history at the World Athletics Championships while still working a full-time job. And as the World Cup reaches its crescendo, the More Than the Score podcast is taking you beyond the stats, telling stories of the people and places that are making the tournament. Search for More Than the Score wherever you get your BBC podcasts. 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
2: I'm Louise Schiavone with these headlines. Four-term U.S. Senator Lindsey Graham has died from a brief and sudden illness, according to his Senate office. The South Carolina Republican died last night, 2 days after marking his 71st birthday and a day after meeting in Ukraine with Volodymyr Zelensky. Writing on his social media platform, Truth Social, President Trump called Graham one of the greatest people and senators he ever knew, always working, a true American patriot. The final four teams in the FIFA World Cup are set now that the quarterfinals have wrapped. France will face Spain on Tuesday, then England will face the defending champions, Argentina, on Wednesday. I'm Louise Schiavone, NPR News, Washington.

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0: I'm Peter Sagal. In the course of a magnificent 2 weeks, Americans learned why we should care about soccer, and then were reminded why we don't. 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
2: I'm Louise Schiavone with these headlines. Four-term U.S. Senator Lindsey Graham has died from a brief and sudden illness, his Senate office says. The South Carolina Republican died last night, 2 days after marking his 71st birthday. The day before he died, Graham was in Ukraine meeting with President Volodymyr Zelensky. The Ukrainian president says his nation has lost a powerful advocate. The U.S. this weekend says it struck more than 100 targets in Iran, according to U.S. Central Command, taking aim at missile and drone launch sites, ammunition dumps, and communication equipment. The U.S. attacks follow an Iranian strike on a container ship that set it on fire and forced its crew to abandon ship. I'm Louise Schiavone, NPR News, Washington.

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8: I'm Louise Schiavone with these headlines. The Eiffel Tower, the Louvre, and other Paris landmarks are closing early again today because of another brutal heat wave. It's France's third this year. Paris is extending heat wave measures with parks open all night and drinking water stations available. In the American West, a dangerous heat wave is settling in over parts of Utah, Wyoming, Colorado, Idaho, Montana, and North Dakota. Minnesota and Wisconsin are facing an extreme heat warning today. Saturday's two World Cup games both went to extra time in Miami. England snatched victory from Norway 2-1. Last night, following a controversial yellow card ejection, Argentina beat Switzerland 3-1. I'm Louise Schiavone, NPR News, Washington.

0: This is Week in Edition from NPR News. I'm Aisha Roscoe.
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8: Live from LAist 89.3, this is Weekend Edition. I'm Josie Huang. This hour, South Carolina Senator Lindsey Graham's sudden death shocks Washington. A former critic of candidate Donald Trump, he became one of the president's biggest defenders. And the U.S. strikes Iran again after an attack on a container ship in the Strait of Hormuz. Also, a look at the U.S. airline industry, now dominated by four companies, and the impact of that on ticket prices. Also, how a search for third spaces in rural America has led to a revival of community square dance halls. And at home, we head to Ascot Hills Park in El Sereno to learn how it came to be built.
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8: It's Sunday, July 12th. The news is next.
10: Live from NPR News in Washington, I'm Louise Schiavone. Senator Lindsey Graham has died from a brief and sudden illness, his Senate office says. The 71-year-old South Carolina Republican died last night. President Trump is saying this morning the death of Senator Graham was a shock and a loss.
11: He was like a member of the family to me. It's very tough, actually. It's amazing.
12: Mr. President.
11: He was such an advocate. He was, you know, if he wanted to get something. And, you know, he had a unique ability. He was able to deal with Democrats and Republicans. If I had a problem, a real problem, I wouldn't often ask. But if I had a problem with a Democrat, he could work it out.
10: President Trump spoke on NBC's Meet the Press. U.S. Central Command says the Strait of Hormuz is open to all vessels seeking to lawfully transit the international waterway. This after the U.S. says it struck more than 100 targets in Iran. The U.S. attacks follow an Iranian strike on a vessel in the strait, with that ship catching fire and the crew jumping overboard. The Justice Department is confirming it subpoenaed several New York Times reporters in connection with their reporting that, citing security concerns, the Secret Service had recommended that Trump not fly out of Turkey on the new Air Force One, an aircraft gifted to the president by Qatar. President Trump objected to the story, insisting the change in planes had nothing to do with security concerns. NPR's David Folkenflik says the Times is prepared to defend its journalists.
13: You saw a statement issued by David McCarthy.
12: McCraw. He's a senior and veteran deputy general counsel at the newspaper, handles a lot of their First Amendment issues, Art. He said, you know, you mentioned they called it brazen. He said, the Times' journalists report the facts and advance the American public's right to know how their government is operating and how their taxpayer dollars are being used. He called it a brazen act that should be seen as nothing more than an attempt to prevent the public from knowing what is happening in their country by intimidating journalists from doing their jobs.
10: NPR's David Folkenflecht, Houston activists are educating the community about their rights when dealing with immigration enforcement officers after the killing of Lorenzo Salgado Araujo, a Mexican immigrant, this week. From member station Houston Public Media, Keenan Vaughn reports on local groups responding by helping nearby businesses prepare for potential encounters with ICE agents.
13: Jasmine Karim Gonzalez, a local organizer, is surrounded by a group of people at a cafe near the Houston neighborhood where ICE agents killed Salgado Araujo. Gonzalez is handing out flyers containing information for business owners on what ICE agents can and cannot do when entering their establishments.
14: One of the most important things that business owners can know is that in order for ICE to go into a private spot in their business, so that would be, for example, an employees only area, they need a signed judicial warrant.
13: Houston officials are continuing to call for an independent investigation into his death. For NPR News, I'm Keenan Vaughn in Houston.
10: This is NPR News.
8: Live from LAist News, I'm Josie Huang. An update on the Summit Fire in Antelope Valley that's been burning since Friday. The fire is holding at close to 2,700 acres, now at 8% containment. CAL FIRE reports one residence has been damaged. Evacuation orders and warnings are still in effect in LA County. All evacuation warnings have been lifted for San Bernardino County. For evacuation maps and more details, go to LAist.com. In Los Angeles, the school district must fix its budget or face a takeover from the County Office of Education. LA Unified is facing a $231 million cash shortfall, according to the county, that could lead to insolvency by late 2027. Howard Bloom is LA Times' education reporter. He says new union contracts and declining enrollment got LA Unified into dire straits.
15: The county has said your plan is inadequate and that it doesn't have the things that this plan should have. Like, you say you're going to cut jobs. Well, what jobs are you going to cut? When you're going to cut them? Who's going to be cut?
8: The county has appointed a fiscal expert to help the district revise its budget ahead of next month's deadline. In San Marino, a pair of rare corpse flowers are expected to bloom soon at Huntington Library's Botanical Gardens. Sammy Marvin has more.
16: We're on the lookout and waiting for not one, but two corpse flowers to do their thing. This flower stinks. It emits a pungent, rotten scent that'll make you want to gag. And blooms only last for about 24 hours before going back into hiding for a couple years. Sammy Marvin, LAist News.
8: It's 7:06.
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0: This is Weekend Edition from NPR News. I'm Aisha Roscoe. As questions continue about the health of one Republican senator, Washington woke up to the news of the death of another, South Carolina Senator Lindsey Graham. He had just turned 71 last Thursday and was running for re-election. His office said only that he died last night of a, quote, brief and sudden illness. Graham had been a fixture in Washington since the 1990s. He was one of the House impeachment managers who tried President Bill Clinton in the Senate. He was a security hawk who was once a blistering critic of President Trump before becoming one of his most frequent defenders. NPR senior national political correspondent Mara Liasson is with us now. Good morning, Mara.
20: Good morning, Aisha.
0: to say that this is unexpected is an understatement. Like, what's been the reaction to Graham's death?
20: The reaction has been shock. We've heard so many from so many members of Congress. The Senate Majority Leader John Thune said, "My heart is heavy this morning to learn the passing of my friend and colleague, Senator Lindsey Graham." Thune went on to say, "Lindsey's long and dedicated service in the Air Force and in Congress carried him to far-flung regions of the world. He was a strong advocate for the United States, a strong ally to freedom-loving countries across the globe. He believed in the might of America to achieve good in the world. He dedicated his life to advancing that cause." President Donald Trump also posted, "Senator Lindsey Graham, one of the greatest people and senators I have ever known, is dead. He was always working. He was a true American patriot. So sad."
0: Lindsey Graham won the Republican primary last month in South Carolina. What does his death mean for his seat in Congress and for that race in November?
20: Well, it doesn't change the partisan balance in Congress. South Carolina Governor Henry McMaster, who's a Republican, can quickly fill the seat. But the Republican Party in South Carolina has to find a new nominee to run. This was a race Graham was favored to win. The Democratic opponent in that race is Dr. Annie Andrews, a pediatrician.
0: As I mentioned, in 2016, Graham was a fierce critic of Donald Trump. Here he is during that campaign.
21: "He's a race-baiting, xenophobic, religious bigot. He doesn't represent my party. He doesn't represent the values that the men and women who wear the uniform are fighting for."
0: But then, just a month ago, after Graham won his primary, he said this, addressed to President Trump.
22: "You're the gold standard in the Republican world, the most consequential endorsement, I think, in the history of politics. And when you spoke, the people of South Carolina listened. And President Trump, I'm coming back to the Senate. In 27, I'm going to win in November, and I'm going to help you change this world and change this country."
0: How much influence has Graham had with Trump over the years?
20: Well, he had at sometimes a lot of influence and at sometimes not very much. You just heard his transition from a fierce Trump critic to a fierce Trump loyalist. Like many Republicans, Lindsey Graham made that transition. But one of the things that he pushed President Trump on, sometimes with success, sometimes without, was to support Ukraine, to send Ukraine more military aid, to toughen the sanctions on Russia. Sometimes he was successful in that, and sometimes Donald Trump sounded like he was leaning towards Russian President Vladimir Putin's position.
0: Mara, Congress is back in session tomorrow, and there are questions about the health of Kentucky Senator Mitch McConnell. He's been hospitalized since mid-June, and there just hasn't been a lot of information about his condition. How does his absence and Graham's death complicate business on Capitol Hill?
20: Well, it complicates it a lot. We don't know much about McConnell's health. Some senators say they have spoken to him, but we haven't gotten any details about his condition. The Democratic governor of Kentucky, Andy Beshear, has officially requested that McConnell's office provide more information about his health. But there's a lot of work before the Senate. There's the National Defense Authorization Act. It's a must-pass piece of legislation. Any absence of a senator makes that job much, much harder because the Senate majority, Republican majority, is so slim there. They also have to pass an emergency supplemental funding request from the Pentagon to help fund the war in Iran. Those are big priorities on Capitol Hill. And then there's the countdown clock to the midterms that's ticking down. And there are a lot of worries among Republicans that they just don't have enough legislation to campaign on. They should have been able to tout the bipartisan housing bill, but President Trump took the air out of that balloon when he refused to hold a signing ceremony for the bill. He said he wouldn't sign it in protest of the fact that the Senate wasn't passing another bill that he wanted about elections. He's been told several times by Republican senators that they don't have the votes to pass that bill. But the housing bill was something that voters wanted. Polls have shown that majorities of voters say that housing is a very important issue for them. It's just too expensive to buy a home right now. And this was a bill that would have made it easier to build houses by reducing regulations about home building. And it passed with big bipartisan majorities, exactly what voters say they want Congress to do, work across the aisle, compromise. But Donald Trump decided that he didn't want to let Congress bask in the glow of passing a popular bill.
1: Finally, the war in Iran. There were more strikes yesterday. We'll have an update on that from NPR's Kerry Khan in just a moment. But also yesterday, President Trump and Iran's new supreme leader were throwing around threatening words. Tell us more about that.
20: That's right. Trump's posted, quote, 1,000 missiles are locked and loaded and aimed at the Islamic Republic of Iran. He was responding to a threat from the Iranians that they wanted to kill him, to take revenge for the Israeli and U.S. strikes that killed the supreme leader of Iran and many members of his family. Iran has promised to avenge his death. And that doesn't make it easier to get a peace deal here. You know, Trump has declared the ceasefire over. Over the weekend, Iran struck a cargo ship or fired at a cargo ship in the Strait of Hormuz.

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1: And it's on LAist 89.3. I'm Josie Huang. A magnitude 4.2 earthquake hit near Fraser Park in Kern County early this morning, shortly after 3:30. Did you feel it? There were reports of shaking from Kern County to northern LA County. And a reminder that a heat advisory from the National Weather Service remains in effect for Southern California until Tuesday at 10 a.m. Then an extreme heat watch kicks in until Thursday night, includes LA County's inland coast, places like downtown LA, temps of 95 and up possible. It's 719.
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1: Live from LAist 89.3, I'm Josie Huang. For Explore LA today, we're going to a 93-acre nature park called Ascot Hills Park in El Sereno. It was built 20 years ago by a group of residents and a retired civil engineer from nearby Mount Washington. Our editor, Fiona Ng, has been following their story, and she joins us now. Fiona, I have never been myself. What can you tell us about this park?
2: Okay, so it's a nearly 100 acre of open space, hiking trails, native habitats. Fun fact, I live about a 10-minute walk from that park. For me, it just feels like this wilderness that has been carved out in the middle of Eastside Los Angeles. I'm going to let somebody else talk about it. They're much more poetic than me. This is Raymond Rios, and he's been living in El Sereno for about 20 years.
3: On a foggy morning, you can go up to the East Ridge and you're above the clouds. Or you can go on a beautiful evening to the West Ridge and look at what the Lord has painted in the sky.
1: Wow, that actually was a very lovely description.
2: Yeah.
1: And I imagine the views that he's describing, that they've always been there, but it wasn't exactly park-like.
2: Yeah, so the land is owned by LADWP and it uses it for water storage. But
4: there was nothing there. It was just hillsides fenced off, so for the most part.
2: That's Val Marquez. He's lived in El Sereno for 50 years. Now, both Marquez and Rios helped build the park. The person that they both credit for leading the charge is somebody named Jerry Schneider. He's Marquez again.
4: It stayed as a natural habitat. You have to credit Jerry Schneider for that. If it wasn't for him, that'd been a regular park with, soccer fields, I don't know.
2: Yeah, soccer fields. So what happened was in the year 2000, there was a proposal to level the hills to put in a huge sports complex with soccer fields.
1: Rewind a little bit, Fiona, to this Jerry Schneider person who actually sounds very pivotal to all this.
2: Yeah, Jerry Schneider was a retired civil engineer. He had a very different vision. Basically, he wanted to put in a nature park. So how can you argue against a park? It does so much good, but it took a lot of consensus building, a lot of advocacy for that point to get across. Here's Schneider. He's talking about a community meeting over the proposal.
5: We lined up all the students and science teachers and others. We all basically told Antonio that the neighborhood wants an open space where nature is respected.
2: The Antonio he was talking about, Antonio Villaraigosa, who went on to represent District 14 in the city council.
1: And of course, went on to become LA mayor.
2: That's exactly right. And, you know, Schneider was talking about they needed that political support to push through this project. So money fell into place through Prop 40, a parks bond that was passed in 2002. And a lease between LADWP and Rec and Parks was negotiated. Ascot Hills was opened in 2006, the first phase of it, at least. It was super bare bones, and the full opening was in 2011. And the park continues to improve and evolve, including being a site for ecological research. Something called a microforest is flourishing over a 10,000 square foot plot there. It's an experiment to see if habitat restoration can be done in a city efficiently and easily.
1: Wow. So really a lot happening for a place that was once described as being nothing there. We've been speaking with our editor, Fiona Ng, about Ascot Hills Park and how it came to be built 20 years ago. Thanks, Fiona.
2: Thank you, Josie. I am completely biased. The first time I went, it just kind of blew my mind away that something like this could exist in the city.
1: You have me sold. 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I'm Josie Huang. Time is 7:40. Let me

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1: And it's on LAist 89.3. I'm Josie Huang. Let's look at the roads over by South LA. Stalled vehicle is blocking the eastbound 105 at Vermont, where the CHP is temporarily holding all lanes. And let's check in on the weather, too. It's been hot these last few days, and it's going to get hotter, sorry to say. An extreme heat watch starts on Tuesday morning, goes until Thursday night. Downtown LA is forecast to hit 92 on Thursday, makes today's forecast of 84. With possible rain seem kind of mild. It's 8:19.
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3: Hi, I'm David Rodriguez, an LA's community engagement producer. 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
4: Dan Ronan with these news headlines. Four-term U.S. South Carolina Senator Lindsey Graham died Saturday night in Washington, D.C. The 71-year-old Graham had just returned from a fact-finding visit to Ukraine, where he met with President Vladimir Zelensky. Congress returns to Washington tomorrow with a packed agenda, but questions still remain over the health status of former Senate Majority Leader Mitch McConnell of Kentucky, who has been absent after his own health emergency 3 weeks ago. The U.S. military overnight conducted

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1: Live from LAist 89.3, I'm Josie Wong. Time to explore LA, your weekend guide on things to know and do. Along the Arroyo Seco, on a strip of land where three cities meet, is an escalating fight over water. Aaron Stone reports.
2: Clara Solis stands at the start of a dirt path leading to a small creek under dense trees. She's not in the wilderness. She's standing where Los Angeles meets South Pasadena.
3: We have our regular park and people enjoy that, but we also have this little wetland wildlife area that people also enjoy.
2: On the LA side, across the Arroyo Seco Channel, there's San Pasqual Park. On the South Pasadena side, there's Arroyo Park. And in the middle is this piece of wooded land. Solis has lived on the LA side about half a mile away for 20 years. She often brought her kids to this hidden wild space.
3: The kids come in to see the wildlife. People for decades, you know, said they caught crawdads back here in the day in the little creek. And so it means a lot to us.
2: Along the creek, under huge oaks and sycamores, the sounds of the city fade away. But there's also a lot of poison oak, some trash, and dozens of invasive and flammable palm trees. Many are charred black from a recent human-caused fire. A plan from the cities of Pasadena and South Pasadena would cut them down, along with many natives, and alter the existing creek. Why? To comply with clean water regulations. The cities say they'll build a wetland with all native trees and plants, along with underground basins to capture and clean water. Solis is against it. That's why she helped start the group Save San Pasqual Park. She and Mount Washington resident Yael Pardes hosted a tour of the site on a recent Saturday.
4: So the main objective of this project here is to store and bring water to the golf course.
2: The nearby Arroyo Seco golf course is at the center of the controversy. It's currently irrigated with water from the arroyo. The water comes via a diversion that was made when the stream was channelized nearly a century ago. With this project, about 10% of the water treated and captured would still flow to that golf course. Pasadena and South Pasadena officials say that reduces reliance on imported drinkable water. Pardes doesn't think it's worth it.
4: There's so much life in here, and we cannot eliminate this jam. Even for the sake of clean water.
2: The LA City Council member who represents the area also opposes it. But not everyone is against it.
5: Hi, everyone. Welcome.
2: Local nonprofit Active San Gabriel Valley hosted a pro-project tour of the area a day after the anti-project tour. Pasadena hired the group to respond to the opposition who were there at the start of their tour.
6: This is destroying a wildlife sanctuary for a reservoir for a golf course.
7: That's your opinion.
6: I'm sorry. No, it's for
7: that's
6: this.
7: That's your opinion.
2: That's Pilar Reynaldo. She's an LA resident who has lived in nearby Garbanza for 14 years. She's not part of either group, but she does support the project.
8: The South Pasadena site has only been inhabited by unhoused people who have set many fires, which presents a real danger to the community.
2: The site is in a very high-risk fire area. Reynaldo says she hopes a middle ground can be found.
8: I think that perfect is the enemy of the good.
2: The public comment period for the Arroyo Seco Water Reuse Project ends August 1st. Aaron Stone, LAist News.
1: 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Tomorrow, our Climate Monday coverage turns to another environmental challenge, how to cool buildings without relying so heavily on air conditioning. It's called radiant cooling, and there's a couple places in Southern California where you can experience it now. Learn more tomorrow on LAist 89.3 and on the LAist app. This hour, we have an update for you on the Summit Fire in Antelope Valley that's burned close to 2,700 acres since Friday. Fire crews are making progress beating back the fire. Minutes ago, CAL FIRE reported that it's now at 15% containment. One structure has been damaged, another destroyed. Evacuation warnings and orders are still in effect in LA County. All warnings have been lifted for San Bernardino County. Time is 8:40.
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7: I'm Dan Ronan with these headlines. President Trump is praising the late Senator Lindsey Graham of South Carolina, who died Saturday night. Graham had just returned to Washington after a trip to Ukraine when paramedics were called to his D.C. home for a report of a person suffering a medical emergency. Graham was 71. President Trump says he's ordered the military to conduct wide-scale bombing against Iran should Iran assassinate him. However, there's no automatic process that allows the death of a president to trigger a military attack. The four teams have been tabbed for the World Cup. France plays Spain Tuesday in Arlington, Texas. Wednesday, England will face Argentina in Atlanta. The winners go on to East Rutherford, New Jersey, July 19th. I'm Dan Ronan, NPR News.
1: And I'm Josie Huang. Coming up on LAist, how a debate over the Bible verse Matthew 25 is pitting mainland pastors, black Protestants, and the Pope against evangelical politicians.
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0: 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I'm Aisha Roscoe.
10: Among the many debates at the moment on Capitol Hill, Matthew 25, the Bible passage. It's figuring into how politicians argue about how the U.S. should treat immigrants and other vulnerable people. Jack Jenkins from Religion News Service is here with us with the details. Good morning.
11: Good morning.
10: So let's start with the text. Can you explain Matthew 25 for people who may have missed Sunday school and just not familiar?
11: Yeah, Matthew 25 is a passage in the New Testament from, predictably, the book of Matthew. It's where Jesus is seen as generally discussing how God judges humans and, well, who gets into heaven. It's a section that's often referred to as the sheep and the goats passage. And while the text varies a bit depending on the translation, that's because the sheep, as it were, are framed as righteous followers of Jesus. As Jesus explains in the passage, he says, I was hungry and you gave me food. I was thirsty and you gave me something to drink. I was a stranger and you welcomed me. And the passage goes on for a bit and then eventually concludes, truly I tell you, just as you did it to one of the least of these brothers and sisters of mine, you did it to me.
10: Okay, so what's the political debate about Matthew 25?
11: Yeah, so Jesus's words may seem clear to some, but it turns out which people count as the least of these and who should help them is a matter of debate. Pope Leo actually referenced Matthew 25 recently while critiquing the Trump administration's immigration policies. Here's what he said in November of last year.
12: Just a couple days ago, we heard Matthew's Gospel, chapter 25, which says, Jesus says very clearly, at the end of the world, we're going to be asked, you know, how did you receive the foreigner? Did you receive him and welcome him or not?
11: So then, a few weeks later, House Speaker Mike Johnson was asked by a reporter to respond to the Pope, and he said this.
13: People cite passages out of the Old Testament. They say, well, you're supposed to take care of the sojourner and the neighbor, treat them as yourself, welcome them in. Yes, but that is an admonition to individuals, not to the civil authorities.
11: So Johnson there referred to the Old Testament. He made it clear in a social media post later that day that he thinks the same argument applies to Matthew 25, that it's about individuals and not governments.
10: I understand that an argument over Matthew 25 also took place during a congressional hearing this spring.
11: Yeah, that's right. Here's Republican Representative Michael Cloud of Texas talking about Matthew 25 at an oversight hearing.
14: I was struck by part of your opening statement because you invoked Matthew 25, and that's a scripture we see tossed around a lot up here, but often without context.
11: So Cloud went on to argue that Matthew 25 is not about lobbying the government and that Christian charity, as he described it, is ultimately voluntary. Now, Cloud was interrogating Reverend Mariah Tolgard there, who is a United Methodist minister in St. Paul, Minnesota. He didn't allow her a full response during the hearing, but I followed up with her via email, and she told me that Matthew 25 is, quote, not a bootstrap story about self-optimization. It is Jesus' stark reminder that God's judgment is revealed in how a community treats those who are hungry, sick, strangers, or imprisoned. That's a pretty common interpretation of Matthew 25, that it's about how a community takes care of vulnerable people.
10: And Jack, you've reported on an extraordinary meeting between House Speaker Johnson and Senator Raphael Warnock of Georgia, where Matthew 25 came up. Tell us about that.
11: Yeah, this was unusual. The situation kind of escalated last month when Johnson had a faith-focused meeting with Senator Warnock after the Georgia senator, who is also a prominent pastor, questioned Johnson's faith. I caught up with Warnock on the Senate subway, and he said that Matthew 25 came up in their conversation.
15: He told me that Matthew 25 was about individuals and not nations, when the text actually says nations. But I don't want to get into a back-and-forth Bible study because I'm not interested in living in a theocracy.
11: But Warnock, who leads Reverend Martin Luther King's former church, by the way, told me that he felt as a pastor he had to say something to Johnson, not just for religious reasons, but also for political ones.
15: It's a very narrow, individualistic faith, and I think it has consequences for the kind of policy you end up with.
11: So no matter what, it seems clear that these divisions aren't going away, and I'm willing to bet we'll hear more scriptural sparring in Congress in the months to come.
10: That's Jack Jenkins of Religion News Service. Thank you so much for joining us.
11: Thanks for having me.
10: Last week, some retired judges took a bus tour through Pennsylvania, Ohio, and Michigan to stress the importance of independent courts. Ohio Public Media's Sarah Donaldson tagged along for a morning.
16: The brown and black coach with the Justice in Motion decal on its side kicked into drive Tuesday in the greater Pittsburgh region. By Wednesday, it's idling on a main street in Ohio's capital city, Columbus.
17: We all have a dog in this fight, and everybody needs to be concerned about preserving and protecting the rule of law.
16: That's Judge Ronald Adrian, who retired from the Cleveland Municipal Court bench after 36 years. He's among several judges and lawyers on this leg of the Justice in Motion tour, organized by two groups, Keep Our Republic and the Democracy Rising Collaborative, that say they aim to promote the rule of law. They're concerned about America's increasingly politicized courts. They're holding press conferences, meetings with high school kids and others. Adrian says in Pennsylvania, they were asked whether this trip can make a difference.
17: And of course, we have no way of knowing, right? Because first of all, the thing that needs to happen is that more people need to be aware. There's not a single thing that you can think of that's not touched by the rule of law.
16: In Columbus, they walked in their black robes from the federal courthouse to the state Supreme Court. Former Ohio Supreme Court Chief Justice Maureen O'Connor brought her dog Carlo along. O'Connor was a Republican lieutenant governor before her election to the state's highest court. There, she presided over a redistricting case that prompted some Republicans to accuse her of betraying her party. She says she was proud to decide the case like a judge, not a politician.
18: That all has to be left outside of the courtroom.
16: The group stressed that they include Democrats and Republicans, but that shouldn't be a factor in an independent court system.
18: Thanks to our forefathers, we are only beholden to the rule of law, not the individual elected officials. And those elected officials come and go, but the rule of law is the same, day in and day out.
16: In recent years, the state of Ohio has trended the other way. It started noting party affiliation on ballots in elections for higher court judges. The judges on the trip lamented that, saying the oath they take is to the law, not a party. For NPR News, this is Sarah Donaldson in Columbus, Ohio.
10: R&B has changed a lot over the years. Timbaland says social media is a driving force.
19: I feel like personality is bigger than music now. We're so used to the glitz and the glamour and all these things, and I feel like real good R&B never really had all of that.
10: Timbaland and the singer Chloe Bailey have a new mixtape that recalls a bygone era of R&B.
19: I felt like I was bringing that nostalgia back, and the way Chloe, I feel like, you know, because she can sing, she's so talented.

0: 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I'm Aisha Roscoe.
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2: 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Thanks for being with us. A heat advisory is in effect across much of LA County today, with many places seeing highs in the mid to upper 80s. Even hotter weather expected Tuesday through Thursday, when inland temperatures could climb into the mid 90s to low 100s. Still comfortable right now, 74 in Linwood, 75 in Santa Ana, 76 in Claremont. 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
2: Live from LAist 89.3, this is Weekend Edition. I'm Josie Huang. This hour, South Carolina Senator Lindsey Graham's sudden death shocks Washington. A former critic of candidate Donald Trump, he became one of the president's biggest defenders. And the U.S. strikes Iran again after an attack on a container ship in the Strait of Hormuz. Also, a look at the U.S. airline industry, now dominated by four companies, and the impact of that on ticket prices. Also, how a search for third spaces in rural America has led to a revival of community square dance halls. And at home, we head to Ascot Hills Park in El Sereno to learn how it came to be built.
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8: Live from NPR News in Washington, I'm Dan Ronan. President Trump is remembering Senator Lindsey Graham as a great politician and skilled dealmaker in an appearance on NBC's Meet the Press. The South Carolina Republican died last night, age 71, in Washington, D.C. NPR's Eric McDaniel reports.
9: Trump said he spoke to Graham by phone Saturday night after the senator returned from a trip abroad. He remembered the South Carolinian as a loyal ally who fiercely advocated for the president's agenda, despite an acrimonious 2016 Republican primary fight. Here's Trump speaking to NBC's Kristen Welker this morning.
10: This man was a great politician. He really got it.
9: Graham's temporary replacement will be appointed by South Carolina's Republican governor and serve for the rest of the year. A new Republican nominee will be elected in August and will compete for a six-year term in November's general election against Democratic nominee Annie Andrews in the Ruby Red State. Eric McDaniel, NPR News.
8: Even as the United States and Iran continue to exchange military strikes, President Trump said today on NBC's Meet the Press that the critical Strait of Hormuz is open to commercial traffic. Iran says it's closing off of the strait completely and not allowing any vessels to transit. This after a third round of U.S. airstrikes overnight. Pakistani and Omani officials have urged diplomacy. But as NPR's Emily Fang reports, both the U.S. and Iran say the temporary ceasefire is over.
11: Pakistan has been an important intermediary in the Iran war, and its deputy foreign minister told Iran's foreign minister to consider, quote, diplomacy remains the only viable path to resolving disputes. On Saturday, Iran also wrapped up talks with Oman on how to manage the Strait of Hormuz. But later, U.S. CENTCOM said it struck more than 100 targets across Iran, and the Sultanate's news agency reported Iranian drones had struck some sites in Oman. Iran's top negotiator, Mohammad Bagher Ghalibaf, wrote on X, quote, "The era of one-sided deals is over." And Iran's Islamic Revolutionary Guard Corps said it had fired on a ship trying to get through the strait. Emily Fang, NPR News.
8: Democrats in Maine have 2 weeks to select a new candidate for the U.S. Senate race against incumbent Republican Susan Collins. It's considered a must-win for Democrats if they're to gain control of the Senate in the midterms. Maine Democratic Party Executive Director Devin Murphy Anderson says Collins remains vulnerable because of her yes votes to confirm President Trump's nominees to the Supreme Court.
12: We have a very real situation in this country where women have had their reproductive rights stripped away from them. That is because of Susan Collins' vote to confirm Justice Brett Kavanaugh. She is not escaping that history.
8: Yesterday, the previous nominee, Graham Platner, officially ended his campaign amid allegations of sexual misconduct, which he denies. A heat wave is expected to cross much of the country this week. Two-thirds of the nation could be impacted by the high temperatures. 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
2: Live from LAS News, I'm Josie Huang. Tomorrow, the City Council in Culver City will consider whether to extend a citywide ban on new drive-thrus. That's after a group of residents said a proposed In-N-Out could hurt air quality and cause pedestrian safety issues. Last month, Culver City passed a 45-day moratorium. Tomorrow's vote could extend the ban for another 10 months. The city of Orange is banning new massage parlors from opening for nearly 2 more years. The city first imposed a moratorium in May for 45 days and extended the ban at the end of last month. The Voice of OC reports officials claim these businesses are fronts for prostitution. Orange police and code enforcement say they found about 20 parlors without proper state licenses or certified therapists. The city's business license portal lists about 90 active massage parlors. Officials say they will spend the next 22 months working to tighten regulations. Over in Anaheim, Disneyland is celebrating its 70th this year. Roland Betancourt is author of a new book about the amusement park's innovative use of technology. He says one of their first rides, Peter Pan's Flight, used an industrial warehouse conveyor to simulate flying.
13: From this technology, Disney not only learned how they could make this flying dream a reality, but also the ways in which the modern safety systems of the amusement park could actually be informed by the types of safety systems that were also being applied on the assembly lines.
2: The Happiest Place on Earth wraps up its 70th anniversary celebration next month. For more local news anytime, go to LAS.com. The time now is 9:06.
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1: Live from LAist 89.3, I'm Josie Huang. With this local news, a magnitude 4.2 earthquake hit near Fraser Park in Kern County early this morning, shortly after 3:30 a.m. Hundreds of people reported shaking from Kern County to Orange County. No injuries or damage reported. And weather-wise, temperatures will keep climbing through the middle of the week, bringing potentially dangerous heat Tuesday through Thursday. Temperatures of 95 to 105, possible inland. The National Weather Service says monsoonal moisture will make it feel even more uncomfortable and could also trigger showers and thunderstorms. It's 9:19.
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4: I'm Dan Ronan with these headlines. Just days after returning to Washington after his 10th fact-finding visit to Ukraine, Republican Senator Lindsey Graham of South Carolina died Saturday night at his Washington, D.C. home. Paramedics were called for a report of a medical emergency. Graham was 71. South Carolina's Republican Governor Henry McMaster can name a replacement for Graham immediately, but state law says a primary must be held by August 11th to select a nominee who would run in the November election against Dr. Annie Andrews, who won the Democratic nomination and who was slated to face Graham in November. I'm Dan Ronan, NPR News.
1: And I'm Josie Huang. Coming up on LAist, how U.S. airline consolidation has resulted in four companies controlling an unprecedented 75% of the market.
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1: Live from LAist 89.3, I'm Josie Huang. For Explore LA today, we're going to a 93-acre nature park called Ascot Hills Park in El Sereno. It was built 20 years ago by a group of residents and a retired civil engineer from nearby Mount Washington. Our editor, Fiona Ng, has been following their story and she joins us now. Fiona, I have never been myself. What can you tell us about this park?
2: Okay, so it's a nearly 100 acre of open space, hiking trails, native habitats. Fun fact, I live about a 10-minute walk from that park. For me, it just feels like this wilderness that has been carved out in the middle of Eastside Los Angeles. I'm going to let somebody else talk about it. They're much more poetic than me. This is Raymond Rios, and he's been living in El Sereno for about 20 years.
3: On a foggy morning, you can go up to the East Ridge and you're above the clouds. Or you can go on a beautiful evening to the West Ridge and look at what the Lord has painted in the sky.
1: Wow, that actually was a very lovely description.
2: Yeah.
1: And I imagine the views that he's describing, that they've always been there, but it wasn't exactly park-like.
2: Yeah, so the land is owned by LADWP and it uses it for water storage. But
4: I mean, there was nothing there. It was just hillsides fenced off, so for the most part.
2: That's Val Marquez. He's lived in El Sereno for 50 years. Now, both Marquez and Rios helped build the park. The person that they both credit for leading the charge is somebody named Jerry Schneider. He's Marquez again.
4: It stayed as a natural habitat. You have to credit Jerry Schneider for that. If it wasn't for him, that been a regular park with, soccer fields, I don't know.
2: Yeah, soccer fields. So what happened was in the year 2000, there was a proposal to level the hills to put in a huge sports complex with soccer fields.
1: Rewind a little bit, Fiona, to this Jerry Schneider person who actually sounds very pivotal to all this.
2: Yeah, Jerry Schneider was a retired civil engineer. He had a very different vision. Basically, he wanted to put in a nature park. So how can you argue against a park? It does so much good, but took a lot of consensus building, a lot of advocacy for that point to get across. Here's Schneider. He's talking about a community meeting over the proposal.
5: We lined up all the students and science teachers and others. We all basically told Antonio that the neighborhood wants an open space where nature is respected.
2: The Antonio he was talking about, Antonio Villaraigosa, who went on to represent District 14 in the city council.
1: And of course went on to become LA mayor.
2: That's exactly right. And, you know, Schneider was talking about they needed that political support to push through this project. So money fell into place through Prop 40, a parks bond that was passed in 2002. And a lease between LADWP and Rec and Parks was negotiated. Ascot Hills was opened in 2006, the first phase of it at least. It was super bare bones and the full opening was in 2011. And the park continues to improve and evolve, including being a site for ecological research. Something called a microforest is flourishing over a 10,000 square foot plot there. It's an experiment to see if habitat restoration can be done in a city efficiently and easily.
1: Wow, so really a lot happening for a place that was once described as being nothing there. We've been speaking with our editor, Fiona Ng, about Ascot Hills Park and how it came to be built 20 years ago. Thanks, Fiona.
2: Thank you, Josie. I am completely biased. The first time I went, it just kind of blew my mind away that something like this could exist in the city.
1: You have me sold. 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I'm Josie Huang. Time is 9:40. Let me

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1: What is a red flag is drilling multiple holes. And after the drilling is done, they should be able to replace that part immediately.
0: Plus, filmmaker Adam Rehmeyer returns to the Hollywood Hills shack that launched his creative life. 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
2: I'm Dan Ronan with these headlines. President Trump is praising his political ally, South Carolina Senator Lindsey Graham, who died late last night in Washington after suffering what his staff said was a brief sudden illness. Graham was 71. Graham had just returned to Washington after his 10th fact-finding trip to Ukraine, where he met with President Volodymyr Zelensky. Officials in Ukraine are praising Graham, who was a strong supporter of economic sanctions against Russia because of its conduct in the war against Ukraine. Iran launched military strikes against several of its Arab neighbors overnight. The U.S. military also attacked Iranian sites after Iran struck a vessel in the Strait of Hormuz. I'm Dan Ronan, NPR News.
3: And I'm Josie Huang. Coming up, Will Shortz in the Sunday puzzle and remembering George E. Johnson, the entrepreneur behind Afro Sheen and other black hair products.
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5: This is Week in Edition from NPR News. I'm Aisha Roscoe, and it's time to play the puzzle. Joining us is Will Shortz. He's puzzle editor of the New York Times and puzzle master of Week in Edition. How's it going, Will?
6: I am great. How are you, Aisha?
5: I am good. Will, please remind us of last week's challenge.
6: Yes, it came from Henry Picciotto and Joshua Kosman. I said, name two words that are opposites. They share a single letter. Remove that shared letter. Put a hyphen between the resulting parts, and you'll get a term you sometimes see on food advertising. The opposites are slow and fast. Remove the S's, and you get low fat.
5: Oh, okay. Well, there were more than 900 correct entries this week, and our winner is Deborah Waller of Burlington, Kentucky. Congratulations, Deborah.
7: Thank you so much.
5: So how did you figure out this week's answer?
7: I started thinking of the sort of bylines that they would use at the grocery store, like low prices, always fresh, this kind of thing, and low fat. Kind of triggered to the, I thought, oh, okay, that low fat, slow fast. That works.
5: And so how long have you been playing the puzzle?
7: For over 40 years.
5: Okay. So since the beginning. Do you often submit?
7: Yes, I have submitted quite a few times. I enjoy the puzzles.
5: What do you do when you're not playing the puzzle?
7: I'm an in-home care provider. I stay in people's houses and help them do the things that they need so they don't have to go to a nursing home.
5: Such important work and so in demand. And so thank you so much for that service.
7: Thank you.
5: So I got to ask you, are you ready to play the puzzle?
7: Absolutely.
5: All right. Take it away, Will.
6: All right, Deborah, I like your enthusiasm. Let's jump right into it. Name two European languages in seven letters, starting with S and ending with H.
7: Swedish.
6: Good.
7: And Spanish.
6: Good job. Your next one, name two ancient stringed instruments in four letters, starting with L and ending with E.
7: Lyre and lute.
6: Good. Name two birds in six letters, starting with P and ending with N.
7: P and N.
6: One of them is one you might see on a ledge on a building.
7: Oh, a pigeon and...
6: Yes.
7: Phoenix.
6: And the other one is you might see in the Arctic.
7: Oh, penguin.
6: No, that's seven letters.
7: Uh-oh. Puffin?
6: Huffin, you got it.
5: Oh, okay.
6: How about two parts of the body in five letters, starting with T and ending with H?
7: T-H-R, throat.
6: One of them is below the waist.
7: Thigh. And
6: thigh is good. And then the second one is part of the head.
7: I'm sorry. Tooth. Okay.
6: You're doing great. Don't worry. How about two things seen in a classroom in five letters, starting with C and ending with K?
7: Chalk.
6: Yes.
7: And
6: what do the students watch to see when the
7: clock?
6: Clock is it. Good one. How about two newsstand magazines in seven letters, starting with E and ending with E?
7: Inquirer. And
5: no, I think it ends with an E.
6: And it's a term that a lawyer would put at the end of his or her name.
7: Esquire,
6: is it? Now think of an African-American women's magazine.
5: They just had a big fest in New Orleans.
7: Essence,
6: yeah. Nice. How about two books of the Bible in four letters, starting with A and ending with S?
7: There's Amos and Acts.
6: Good job. All right, here's your last one. Two foods from Italy in five letters, starting with P and ending with A.
7: Pasta, pizza.
6: Good job.
7: Yay.
5: She did a wonderful job. For playing our puzzle today, you'll get a weekend edition lapel pin as well as puzzle books and games. 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
5: That's Deborah Waller of Burlington, Kentucky. Thank you so much for playing the puzzle.
7: Thank you so much. Have a great weekend.
5: All right, Will, what's next week's challenge?
6: Yes, it comes from Steve Bagish of Arlington, Massachusetts. Take the 10-letter name of a popular TV series in two words for which most of its seasons have been filmed in a foreign country. Remove the first and last letters, and the remaining letters can be rearranged to spell the name of a country. What are these names? So again, 10-letter name, popular TV series, two words. Most of its seasons have been filmed in a foreign country. Remove the first and last letters, and the remaining letters can be arranged to spell the name of a country. What names are these?
5: When you have the answer, go to our website, npr.org/puzzle. To submit your response, just fill out the form on the puzzle page. Remember, just one entry, please. Our deadline for entries this week is Thursday, July 16th at 3 p.m. Eastern. Don't forget to include a phone number where we can reach you. If you're the winner, we'll give you a call. And if you pick up the phone, you'll get to play on the air with the puzzle editor of the New York Times and puzzle master of Weekend Edition, Will Shorts. Thank you, Will.
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8: Out of the mist of 3,000 years emerges today's beautiful Black queen. Naturally beautiful, radiant, she is Black essence. Today's beautiful queen uses Afro Sheen.
5: George E. Johnson was the entrepreneur behind Afro Sheen, which debuted in the 60s, and other popular Black hair care products. He was born in a sharecropper's shack in the South in the 1920s, but went on to build a national Black hair care empire. George E. Johnson died last week in Chicago. He was 99 years old. Illinois State Representative Sonia Harper followed his footsteps by launching a curl clinic, and she joins me now. Good morning.
9: Good morning.
5: So, I mean, we got to be real, you know, Afro Sheen, even now sometimes I'm like, I need something to make, I want to spray the hair to give it any little shine.
9: Absolutely. Curly hair needs extra lubrication, right?
5: Yes, yeah. What memories do you have of this product and others created by Mr. Johnson?
9: I think one of my greatest memories is wash day. You know, that day you get to wash your hair, and whether you're getting braids, whether you're getting pressed out, part of our menu of choice is always included, the hairdress and the spray as well. And it was about creating something that was for us, right? It was about our identity. It was about confidence, and it was about a community. And I think that George Johnson understood that, because for so many people, buying shampoo is simple. You can just walk into a store and choose from dozens of products designed for your hair. But for many Black families, that wasn't always our experience. Mr. Johnson changed that, right? It even speaks to the fact that for many generations, many of us even felt pressure to change our hair and change our appearance.
5: Yeah, and part of what he was saying was you're like embracing your hair, embracing the Afro, embracing our kind of roots.
9: Absolutely. He created products that affirmed our beauty instead of trying to redefine it.
5: And I understand that you didn't know Mr. Johnson personally, but his work still inspired you or was a part of your inspiration when you launched Curl Clinic. Tell me about it.
9: So the Curl Clinic are workshops that I have been doing where our mission is simple. We teach every woman or person with naturally curly hair to love the hair they were born with. Know the proper care and maintenance, the proper ingredients to avoid, to use, the proper regimens, everything. Know that for your hair. And that's what Curl Clinic does.
5: Well, how would you describe the Black beauty industry today?
9: Well, I think that the Black beauty industry is stronger than it's ever been. I love the way that natural hair is celebrated. I love the way that Black entrepreneurs are innovating. We are demanding healthier ingredients and products designed specifically for textured hair. And everybody is following our lead, aren't they? And I think that that's real progress.
5: Yes. Well, I mean, look, now when you go to any major big box store, they have a whole aisle for the textured hair, for Black hair products. They didn't used to have that.
9: I love it. Like, it's making all the other, you know, longstanding hair care companies stand up as they also try to come for our dollars too. But that's another story.
5: Do you think that Black entrepreneurs in the beauty space are still facing unique challenges?
9: Oh, definitely. Black entrepreneurs continue to struggle accessing capital. Many fight for shelf space at those major retailers. Many of them compete against companies with significantly greater resources. Innovation has never been our challenge. We know that, but access has. And you know that Black consumers spend billions of dollars on beauty products every year. Our demographic, especially here in the United States, spends more on health and beauty products than any other demographic, right? And so I think that one of our biggest opportunities is ensuring more of those dollars help to build Black-owned businesses, create Black jobs, and generate wealth, because that brings it right back to exactly what Mr. Johnson showed us was possible.
5: That's Sonia Harper, a state representative in Illinois. We're remembering Georgie Johnson, who died last week. Thank you so much for joining us.
9: Thank you.
5: Dance halls are having a resurgence in some parts of the West. The community gathering places have long been a staple for people living in isolated areas. Hannah Merzbach of Mountain West News Bureau takes us to a family square dance night just off a Wyoming highway.
10: Square dance caller Courtney Kaplan's pigtail braids bounce as she calls out the moves, and people ages 8 through 80 join hands. Musicians playing a variety of string instruments cram in shoulder to shoulder on a small stage. We're at the Kearney Community Hall. The decades-old dance hall is in the ranching community of Banner in the northeast part of Wyoming.
11: You know, I used to drive by this hall, and for years it had been sort of abandoned.
10: Until in 2010, she cut the lock off the door with bolt cutters. She and other musicians wanted a venue to play in and knew there was a big oak floor here.
11: And I knew it was a great floor for dancing, and that was the reason enough to save the building.
10: From there, Kaplan and others formed a nonprofit, which came to own the building. They fundraised one pie auction at a time to replace the leaky ceiling, broken windows, and holy floor. They officially opened the doors in 2017. Now, twinkling lights hang from the wooden ceiling beams, and colorful quilts cover the walls. Here's Kaplan's partner in crime, Scott Gall.
12: You know, you see these kids, they're not running around with their phone in their hand. The big kids are helping the little kids dance. It's pretty cool.
11: Okay, so it's not politics. It's not religion. The saying is square dancing is the most fun you can have with your clothes on. It's just like good, clean community fun.
10: Good, clean fun. That's a phrase I heard a lot at the square dance night. But it wasn't always so clean. Old-timers here say people used to party until daylight back in the 60s and 70s. And the same was true across the West.
13: To sort of shake off the dust of the week.
10: American West writer Chip Schweiger from Texas has what he calls a cowboy mustache that's so thick it hides his upper lip. He recently wrote about dance halls. He says near the turn of the 20th century, they were social infrastructure, places to share the news and meet future spouses.
13: We talk about the West being beautiful because it's vast, but that vastness also creates isolation. And so what the dance halls did was created a sense of community.
10: That's the goal at new or renovated dance halls in Idaho Falls, Kingston Canyon, Utah, in the Texas Hill Country. And here in another Wyoming town, Cody. It's on the edge of Yellowstone National Park. In mid-April, a group of locals reopened the doors at Cassie's Steakhouse and Saloon to a crowd of people eager to dance. It's long been an institution for Western dancing.
14: Under the dance floor, actually, is hollow because that's where they were making booze and moonshine during the Prohibition.
10: Co-owner Mike Jones says Cassie started as a brothel in the early 1900s, but it's the music and dancing that stuck out to him growing up.
14: I remember walking in those big front doors because the parking lot was full, so I had my mom drop me off at the gas station across the street. The band's off to the right having a good time on the old stage. This place is packed.
10: That's the feeling Jones says he's been chasing since Cassie's shut down a few years back.
14: Where it's nice and quiet on the outside, you can kind of hear the music and you open the doors and it's just a whole new world in there.
10: A trick of keeping these community centers open is finding people to carry on the legacy. At the Kearney Hall and Banner, that's the nonprofit's next mission, since the board members are getting older. But they have some contenders, like 9-year-old Emerson, who's playing the fiddle on stage.
15: Sometimes I'm nervous, but sometimes I'm not, because I know that it brings people joy.
10: Or there's Brooke Holzimer, age 20, who's learning to call the moves. She says this dance hall is one of the reasons she doesn't want to leave the community. For NPR News, I'm Hannah Merzbach in Banner, Wyoming.
5: This is Weekend Edition from NPR News. I'm Aisha Roscoe.
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3: 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Hope you're having a good Sunday. Want to tell you about a cool trio of new exhibits about Hollywood. Now open at the always free Orange County Museum of Art in Costa Mesa. It features the work of Raymond Saunders and John Searle, along with a look at the artists who created early Hollywood's elaborate sets. All three shows are now on view through the summer. Looking at the weather, 76 in Costa Mesa. Time now is 10 o'clock.
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0: 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I'm Jen Largis. There's a new locksmith scam, and it could cost you thousands of dollars.
1: What is a red flag is drilling multiple holes, and after the drilling is done, they should be able to replace that part immediately.
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2: Live from NPR News in Washington, I'm Dan Ronan. President Trump and others are praising the late Senator Lindsey Graham, who died Saturday night. Graham was 71. Paramedics were called to his Washington, D.C. home for a report of a person suffering a medical emergency. Graham's fellow South Carolina Senator Tim Scott was on CNN's State of the Union.
22: America's lost a true statesman. We don't have many left, but he was a true statesman. But I've lost a friend. It is a morning of mourning for me. It's a powerful reminder that life is fleeting, that we are not here very long.
2: Graham had just returned to Washington after a fact-finding trip to Ukraine. Congress is back in session tomorrow, and with the death of Lindsey Graham, the Republican ranks have thinned even further, making it more difficult to pass important legislation. NPR's Mara Liasson reports.
23: The Republican majority in Congress was already slim, and it just got slimmer. The sudden death of Senator Graham and the absence of Republican Kentucky Senator Mitch McConnell makes Congress's job harder. McConnell has been hospitalized since mid-June, and there's not been a lot of information about his condition. Meanwhile, Congress has to pass the National Defense Authorization Act, plus an emergency supplemental funding request from the Pentagon to help pay for the war in Iran. Both are big priorities on Capitol Hill. President Trump has been demanding that the Senate pass an elections bill, which, among other things, would curtail mail-in voting. But Republican leaders in Congress have told him they don't have the votes to pass it. Mara Liasson, NPR News.
2: The U.S. military overnight conducted new airstrikes against Iranian targets, and Iran hit several of its neighbors in the Middle East, including Kuwait, Oman, Jordan, Qatar, and Bahrain. The repeated fighting in the last week has put the fragile ceasefire and talks for a permanent end to the war in jeopardy. NPR's Carrie Codd is in northern Israel. She has the latest on the back-and-forth military action concerning the Strait of Hormuz.
24: On Saturday, Iran said it fired warning shots at a container ship attempting to transit the strait. And this was along a southern route that hugs the coast of Oman. According to media accounts and videos, that ship caught fire and the crew was forced to abandon it. The U.S. and the U.N. have been encouraging ships to use this alternative route. It's away from the coast of Iran. Iran insists that this is a violation of the Memorandum of Understanding that the U.S. and Iran signed last month.
2: A heat wave is expected across much of the country this week. Two-thirds of the nation could be impacted. Temperatures are forecast to be 15 to 25 degrees hotter than normal from the southwest to the Great Plains before the heat wave eventually moves into the East Coast. The National Weather Service says record temperatures could be reported across the country. This is NPR.
3: Live from LAist News, I'm Josie Huang. Here's the latest on the Summit fire that's been burning since Friday in the Antelope Valley, 15% contained now. CAL FIRE says the blaze is holding at around 2,700 acres. One home reported destroyed, another damaged. Evacuation orders and warnings still in effect for parts of LA County. Evacuees can stay at the Antelope Valley Family YMCA. Turning to math, a state bill that would require schools to screen students in kindergarten through second grade on math skills passed the state Senate and is now moving through the assembly. Megan Frankie is an education professor at UCLA. She says one issue with the bill is that it's hard to measure what kids understand about math at that young of an age.
6: Being able to say 2010, 2011 shows that you really deeply understand something about the number system. That goes unnoticed in the kinds of assessments that we do.
3: Backers of the bill say the test is intended to help children catch up to their peers who might have had more exposure to math before starting school. You might be thinking about going to the beach with the hot weather we've been getting. Lucas Brady Wood says be on the lookout, though, for some hazards.
7: The highest risk of rip currents will be on south-facing beaches from Orange County up to Ventura County. There's also a chance of bigger-than-normal waves and coastal flooding in low-lying areas. If you're headed to the beach, stay near occupied lifeguard stands, follow their advice, and look for warning flags and signs.
3: The National Weather Service says rip current risk is moderate today along the coast, but will be high along Orange County beaches tomorrow. Time now is 10:06.
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0: 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It's This Old House Radio Hour. I'm Jen Largess. So you're locked out of your house and you need a locksmith fast, but the person who answers the phone could be part of a scam that turns a routine lockout into a $1,000 bill. Phil Mortellaro of Greenwich Locksmiths in New York City is here to explain how fake listings and predatory operators are trying to rip you off and how you can avoid becoming their next victim. So Phil, how do these scams work?
9: One of the biggest parts of the scam that you want to avoid is the call center. The call center is sort of the hub of all of these scammer locksmiths. And how it works is it's a lot of different stickers and online ads and all this stuff that point to this one call center. And those call centers are often based overseas to kind of evade regulation and stuff like that. And so what you're going to do, you're going to initially get on the phone with someone who's going to ask you your information, all that. And then they're going to say something like, oh, the technician is going to call you back or something like that. And that's where what is happening is in real time, they are selling your lead to one of these predatory, you know, scammers in their car out there. And they get the little notification on their phone like, ah, here you go. You know, fresh meat right there. Go for it. What's even worse is that person has now paid for your lead. So now they are kind of aggressively trying to recoup that money from you.
0: So what are some red flags when you're dealing with a scammer?
9: I would say the first most important thing is just see how they're treating you. They'll keep calling you. They'll keep texting you. That's just such a no-no. If you get off the phone with someone, that's it. They'll very aggressively do that. So they need to be licensed. You need to ask them if they have a license, if they're willing to show their license at the time. I always have my license on me all the time. It's in my wallet. Most importantly, you need to make sure that they work for a legitimate shop. And a legitimate shop is one that has a storefront that ideally has been around for a while. You want to take that shop's, you know, what Google calls a NAP, a name, address, and phone number, and you want to make sure that that's consistent across the internet, because that's a good way of telling if place is just a pop-up spot or if it's actually been there for a while or if it's a registered business. Call the number that is associated with the shop that has a storefront, because if they have a night guy working, they will be grabbing the calls from their main number.
0: So if someone doesn't have a storefront per se. What is the downside or the danger there?
9: Well, the problem is then you have no idea who this person is. And this is someone who's essentially going to have keys to your home. It's very serious. That's why locksmithing is so serious. It's the ultimate trust. Their objective is to get as much money from you as possible in their visit with you. That's their only objective. Not keeping you safe, not getting you in, just how can I get the most money from this lead? Your safety, anything like that, is not their concern. That's whereas really, that's all it should be.
0: What is the difference between hiring a great locksmith versus someone who maybe isn't quite up to par?
9: Well, the most important thing is if you are locked out, you're going to want your door opened with as little damage as possible. Mm. Ideally, no damage. I mean, I rarely drill locks. I'll just kind of open them, but I can't expect everyone to do that. So it's perfectly appropriate to drill. I think that's a very important thing to understand. But when you are drilling as a locksmith, you are drilling a very small hole into where the key goes into to very skillfully open the lock in that manner. Mm-hmm. What is a red flag with this is drilling multiple holes. Okay. No other part of your lock should ever be damaged other than exactly where the keyhole goes into. And after the drilling is done, they should be able to replace that part immediately. Mm. When we drill afterwards, you can't tell that the lock was drilled because we've replaced that very small part of the lock that we drilled open and the rest of it is intact. The lock body, meaning like the handles and the plates, that should never be damaged. That's an example of one of these scammers who just start drilling in random places, like literally no understanding of even how these things work.
0: And what is the cost difference between like if someone does it properly and drills that one little hole versus the guy who ruins everything on the door?
9: That's also hilarious because, you know, we charge $250 to do that, which is probably on the higher average side. But, you know, I charge the same price whether I drill it out or I shim it because really it's, for me, it's just the inconvenience of showing up. So whether I'm using one small part, you know, that's a gimmick, you know, to say, oh, all this, it's not an expensive part. And so, yeah, it's not going to cost you a lot to get done properly. When the average what the scammers get, their number is like 1,000. That's what they try to get is like 1,000 per call. And, but even if you get these locks from the hardware store, you know, it's only going to cost you $40 or $50.
0: And is there anywhere to report these scammers?
9: Yeah, I mean, Consumer Affairs is a great one. You know, anytime you report something to Consumer Affairs, they're going to investigate it.
0: Well, Phil, this has been fantastic information. We hope it warns people, and we appreciate you being here.
9: All right. Thank you so much.
0: That was Phil Mortellaro of Greenwich Locksmiths. For more information, go to greenwichlocksmiths.com. 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Or you can leave us a voicemail anytime. 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
11: Hi, good morning.
0: Good morning. And who do we have on the line today?
11: Christine Sirois-Crone from St. Paul, Minnesota. And I am here with my husband, Steve.
12: Good morning.
0: Hi, Christine and Steve. What's your question today?
11: Well, our question is about the floors in our 122-year-old house. We bought the house 18 years ago, and when we moved in, we noticed a previous owner had installed 4 jack posts in the basement. And in the entire time we've lived here, we've never adjusted those jack posts. The floors are uneven on the first level of our house. Mm-hmm. And I want to know if it's a problem. My husband doesn't think it's a problem.
12: Yeah. The floors are uneven, but I don't know that that's a symptom of any problem with the structure in the house.
0: Got it. So we've got Zach Detmore, general contractor for the show. Zach, are you supposed to adjust those jack posts, or is that that you put them in and you set and forget them?
13: Yeah. So ideally, that's a temporary situation where you have a post that has sort of a screw at the top of it that technically you could adjust up. So there are sort of more permanent versions that you would actually cut to length. But there are hundreds and hundreds and probably thousands of houses around the country that someone puts in one of these posts because they notice some sagging, and then they just leave it there. And the only real thing to be concerned about is really whether the bottom is rusting, because I do see that occasionally when you have water in a basement and the bottom of the post can get a little rusty and corrode, and then it actually needs to be adjusted because it's falling because the corrosion has undermined the base of it. So it's good to look at the bottom of those, but I'm curious, how uneven do the floors feel like? Like if you walk through the house, do you feel like you're, you know, walking on rough seas out on a boat, or does it just feel like a little wonky?
11: Not quite rough seas. The times when I notice it the most is when I'm rearranging furniture, and an end table that was perfectly level at one end of the living room suddenly needs a little something under one or two legs to make it level at the other end of the living room.

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2: Screw it in, and then you can say to yourself, well, that's not going to get any worse because I've put this under it.
3: Okay.
2: And, you know, the technical solution for a lot of these things is, you know, get an engineer involved. The engineer might say there needs to be a concrete footing to sort of distribute the load coming down from the pier. And then you put in what we call a lally column, which is basically a steel post similar to what you have, but the inside of it is full of concrete. So if it ever started to corrode, you would have that compressive force supported by the concrete on the inside. These screw jacks are just put in place typically when maybe a contractor came along and did a poor job, and then a homeowner is sort of picking up the pieces and they're saying, I don't know what the solution is, but I'm going to put this jack under it and that's going to be good enough for now. And it oftentimes it really is good enough for now. And as long as they don't rot out, they can take a lot of weight without sagging. So I would just look at the condition of them and maybe touch base with a contractor to see if swapping them would be better.
4: So when you say, you know, putting in a jack post is good for now, how long is now? Because like I said, we've been here 18 years and we've never adjusted them.
3: It feels like a long now.
2: Yeah, now right? now could be quite a long now. Now could be longer than I'm alive.
4: Oh, wow. Okay.
2: Yeah.
4: Well, thank you very much for your help. And just to summarize, I think what I'm taking away from here is the sagging floors and the jack posts are probably not a problem, which means my husband was right, which is a problem for me, but I'll deal with that.
2: I think that's 100% correct. The only thing that is in your favor is that a screw jack in itself is not a permanent solution. So although it technically could last forever, it is not what we would consider as professionals a permanent solution. So you're both right. It's not getting worse. He's right.
3: How diplomatic.
2: But it's not done correctly. You're right.
3: How diplomatic of you, Zach.
4: Yeah.
3: Keeping the peace. I love it. All right. Christine and Steve, thank you for the call. We appreciate it.
4: Thank you so much.
3: Coming up, we answer more of your home improvement and DIY questions. 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
7: Hi, good morning. This is Kathy Gordon calling from Encinitas, California. Hi, how are you?
3: Hi, Kathy. Good. How are you?
7: I'm doing good.
3: And what's your question today?
7: We live outdoors here in San Diego, and my backyard pool is my favorite feature and the one that requires the most maintenance. Mm-hmm. And I think there's something important that I've missed. There's a poured concrete coping that's begun to show horizontal cracks

0: And I just need to know if it's something I can improve upon the appearance of and keep from getting any worse.
1: Mm-hmm. Absolutely. Well, we've got This Old House general contractor Zach Detmore and Mason Mark McCullough both on the line right now.
2: I think maybe this is one of those jobs we should go check out in person right
1: now. Yes, exactly. Definitely, of course.
3: Kathy, we'll
1: start the private jet.
3: We're on our way. We're on our way. Pina colada for me. I don't know about Zach, but I'll start with that.
2: Well, if you're making one, I'll take one.
3: We'll just do two.
1: Anything with an umbrella, right?
3: Oh, umbrellas. Absolutely. Kathy, a couple things jump out to me right away. Obviously, we're on the East Coast, so we deal with something different, but it's the same. We deal with what we call freeze-thaw situation, and if the prep work under that coping is not done properly, that's when we're going to see a lot of settlement, and we're going to see some horizontal cracking as well. Sometimes it's a settlement issue. I know they pour concrete or, you know, for the pool. So the pool itself is concrete or gunite, one of the two. And it's usually on the, as you go up the sides of that pool, the wall is going to show you a thickness of usually 12 inches and sometimes even less. So if the coping overrides that foundation thickness, you can see where you'll get that horizontal break. I would think that's the reason, but again, I don't know the construction of the pool for sure. I'm surmising.
0: Mm-hmm.
3: But again, if you've seen one pool, you've seen a million, as they say. So
2: everyone says that.
3: Yeah, everybody does. Naturally. That's why I used it. It's easy. It's what they call low-hanging fruit. Thank you very much.
2: Yeah, I have a tattoo of that on my arm, actually. I do too. It's so common.
3: Well, mine's on my body. I'm not going to say the arm.
1: Don't say where, please.
2: Just, yeah, Kathy's not ready for it.
3: You know, imagination. You can use your imagination.
2: We would know if we were at Kathy's pool where that tattoo was.
3: Oh, absolutely. Because, yes, I let me just say I always use a European bathing suit. And again, open for interpretation or imagination. But
0: some people call that a bruise.
3: Yes. And Kathy, if you saw my face right now, I'm turning quite red. So, just to give you more indication of where my tattoo is. But yeah. But anyway, how are we going to fix that? So how old is the pool?
0: 18 years.
3: 18 years. So
0: yeah.
3: Has it gotten worse?
0: The cracks have gotten slightly wider.
3: Okay.
0: And I believe they are on the outside of the width of the actual pool structure.
3: So, unfortunately, it might be time to replace the coping because that is... Well, wait a minute, because I'm going to give you another option.
0: Great.
3: There is material, and just for this conversation, I'm going to say hydraulic cement, a very hard cement that can go into that crack. What you would do is make the crack wider, then you would put this hydraulic cement into that crack or whatever material, again, because there are different materials that they use out your way as opposed to my way. Once you do fill the crack and you fixed it structurally, what you now have is... an eyesore aesthetically. The mortar, again, from that coping is really a color that cannot be matched perfectly. To get uniformity back, which is, again, aesthetically pleasing, of course, there are materials that you can coat the coping with and give it that one uniformed look. Option B just might be a more economical way to look at this than mm-hmm. you know, trying to change out that entire coping around the pool.
0: Well, thank you so much.
3: Okay, Kathy.
0: I'll get the blender going.
3: All right.
1: Good.
3: Zach, we're still fine. In. Yes.
2: We're awesome. On the way. I'm getting on the plane, going through security right now, Kathy.
0: All right.
1: Thanks for the call.
2: Take care.
0: We'll see you soon. Thank you so much.
1: Call us now to have your home improvement or DIY question answered. 877-864-7460. 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Or leave us a voicemail anytime. 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
4: Hi, this is Maria Zlotnick from Reston, Virginia.
1: Hi, Maria. What's your question today?
4: I have a railing system on my deck. I replaced the floorboards with Trex about a few years ago, but the railing system that goes around is rotting, and the spindles or balusters seem to be fine. It's those horizontal planks that run on the top railing and bottom railing that are rotting.
1: Yeah.
4: And I was wondering, can I just replace that, or do you think I have to replace the whole thing?
1: Yeah, well, we've got Jen Wada, landscape contractor for the show, here to help us out.
5: Hi, Maria.
4: Hello, how are you?
5: I have a similar problem on my front porch. And what we did, I actually replaced mine with Trex as well for the decking surface, but still have wood for the balusters. And what we used... we took off the bottom piece and put a different shape of wood so the water shed off differently. So I think it sounds like yours might be rotting from water sitting on it. Did that happen?
4: Yes.
5: So we used a different wood with more of like a rounded edge so the water sheets off. And I did use the same balusters and just replaced the top and bottom rails. But the bottom one for mine as well just had the same kind of problem.
1: How hard was it to kind of pull it apart in a way that then you could reuse your balusters?
5: I paid someone to do this, Jen.
1: Actually, Jen Nawada, DIY.
5: Only because I'm like, okay, I am not a carpenter. I should have had you come do this.
1: I would have stopped by.
5: Yeah. But they just had to detach everything. And then, but since the bottom was rotten, it was easier to cut off. But sometimes, I don't know, when you put new and old together, sometimes you want to do the whole thing new, so you're not going to have to down the line. So, but I would have a carpenter come evaluate to see if all your balusters are good and worthy of saving.
4: Yeah, I'm just wondering too, is it a waste of money to do half of it and not the other half? I live, my back deck faces a wooded area. So there's not much sunshine,
5: which is going to bring rot. No sun. Would you entertain the idea of doing a composite system, like a composite railing system, and just it's one and done?
4: Definitely. I
5: in retrospect would do that because the wood just doesn't last in shaded areas, right?
4: Yeah.
5: So it's worth the investment to do the composite, I think, if you could swing it.
4: And the balusters, everything.
5: And I would do everything in one, so then you're one and done forever, kind of.
4: Yeah. Yeah.
5: I know it's not what you want to hear, really, but it's in a couple of years you're going to have the same problem. What do you think?
1: You could always have a contractor come out and give you a quote, though, and then you can price compare. You know,
5: yes.
1: You could have someone come and say, hey, if we replace this top and bottom piece and we keep your balusters, if they're worth keeping, this is how much it costs. And then, you know, you may have to do it again in 10 years, but at least you have something to compare.
5: Mm-hmm. And keep the mold and mildew off, you know, like clean it every year, because then that's going to invite rot as well. So like in the spring, pressure wash without blasting the paint off or just damaging the wood. So keeping it clean definitely helps as well.
4: Yeah, I guess it's not a project my brother and I should be doing then.
5: Well, you could have a professional come out and if you feel like you're in over your head, then you could pivot to them, but maybe you can do it yourself.
4: All right. Well, I'll give it a try and see what they say. And I appreciate your time.
5: Yeah. Thanks for calling in.
4: All right. You take care.
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6: Hi, this is Courtney from St. John's, Canada.
1: Hi, Courtney. What's your question today?
6: So I guess recently moved into my first home, I guess a first-time home buyer, and I've been just trying to fix up a few things around the house and particularly in around my basement. It's unfinished, but I'd like to clean it up and have a bit of a polished finish look on it. But I've come to notice that there's some hairline cracks along the concrete floor that generally span the length of the basement. So I'm wondering if you can help me out in finding a way to fill or seal the cracks so the floor has like a complete finished look.
1: Absolutely. So we've got Zach Detmore, general contractor for the show, and the show's painter, Mauro Henrique, both here to help. Zach, how do you know if a basement floor is in good enough condition that you could use it as a finished floor, seal it, paint it, make it look nice?
2: The first question is really, how old is the house and how old is the floor? Because, you know, as the years went by, we got better and better at building cones and making sure our floors were a certain way. So how old is this house? And congratulations on buying your first house. That's really hard.
6: Yeah, thank you. So the house is between like 60 and 70 years old. And yeah, I mean, the cracks too appear to be fairly old as well.
2: Got it. So it's like a gray concrete monolithic, looks pretty good. Something you could walk over. It's not like uneven or sort of flaking up.
6: Yeah. You know, I can use my basin or walk across it and it's not messy or dirty or broken or anything.
2: Cool. So it may not be a problem. One thing that is almost guaranteed with concrete is that it will move and crack over time. That's one of the reasons when you see sidewalks, why they put those relief joints in them. So basically they're mm-hmm. controlling where the cracking happens because we know it is going to happen. But there's actually a pretty fun little repair you can do, and you can buy what's called a concrete foundation crack repair kit. And it's basically some hoses and syringes, and you basically get these plastic ports with you sort of glue to the crack, and then you inject this epoxy into the crack, and it sort of fills it up and creates a very good bond. Sometimes it does sort of come up above the concrete, and you might need to take a diamond wheel and grind it down. That's really the only part that takes skill, because you need to have the grinder and the diamond wheel. But that's probably what I would do, because if you put anything sort of topically on it, it's really just going to sort of sit at the top of the crack. It's really not going to penetrate in. And if you ever had groundwater, it's not going to necessarily stop it from pushing through that joint. So I would get yourself one of those kits and do a small section. And then if you feel like, oh, I'm getting the hang of this, this is cool, then I would send the whole thing. But it is actually kind of a fun project to do. I enjoy it when I've done it.
1: I love what you consider fun. It's just a fun little Saturday.
3: Oh, this involves a lot of work.
2: You do the prep work, and then you just sort of like inject it with like a caulking gun. Sometimes it's like a specialized caulking gun, depending on which kit you get. But it's very satisfying. You're like, I'm pushing this glue in, and you can see it traveling, and it's very exciting. I quite enjoy it.
1: Courtney, you're up for like a great weekend project here. It sounds exciting.
2: Yeah.
6: Yeah, might have to postpone it for the fall, but like I don't think the house when the basement was poured had like the vapor barrier layer. So does that act similarly?
2: So it's only treating the crack itself. So if you have water below the concrete, it can sort of, you know, wick water up through it because it's porous. Whereas if you have a crack and there's water below the slab, it can just push through it and you could have sort of a geyser, for lack of a better word. So it would stop that geyser effect from happening, which I think you would see signs of moisture. You would smell moisture if that was a problem in your basement.
1: So we don't say geyser enough on this show. I feel like we should try harder.
3: That's geyser.
2: See, buddy, I struck a deal with someone that have sponsorship. If I could say geyser 10 times in this episode, right, they would pay out.
1: Challenge accepted.
2: So, too done. But it won't give you that whole basement vapor barrier you're talking about. So you would have to opt for something that's on top of the slab if you were trying to recreate that situation, because it's, you know, the ship has sailed to put it under the slab.
6: Yeah, fair enough. And so if I go ahead with this particular fill-in kit, like can it be painted over so like then my entire basement floor appears as, I guess, one piece?
2: 100% it can.
1: And Mauro, how do you know if your basement floor is like in good enough condition to accept paint without it, you know, having moisture problems or bubbling or something like that?
3: Let's see how dry this basement is. Well, when I bought my house, summertime, I have a lot of rain. I have like 3 feet of water in my basement.
2: 3 feet of water?
3: 3 feet
2: of water. I call that more than a lot of moisture, my friend.
3: Oh, yes.
2: That's an in-ground swimming pool.
1: You bought a houseboat.
3: It was like, I thought I had hit the big lottery buying the house, but then we fixed. And then the paint, if the all cracks are fixed, you can paint the floors.
1: And you're looking for what when you go to the paint store? One that's specific for concrete?
3: Concrete floors. What I like to do, and I've done it, is like a two-part epoxy. Okay, you got the resin and you got the hardening. You mix it up really nice, spread it out. It's a tough surface for you to walk on.
2: And it's two parts, one part paint and then 3 feet of water.
3: 3 feet of water. Oh, you need a little water to thin down the paint a little bit. So that comes free. I got plans for that. That was my go-to floors, basement floors. They have tons of paints there out there for interior and exterior. But when you're talking about a place that you're going to stuff things in there, you're going to walk through all the times, I would go with the two-part epoxy, mix it well, spread it on. It's thick and it's durable. And it's really easy to clean.
2: And then one thing you can check before you paint is you can just tape a piece of plastic to the floor and then leave it there for maybe a week. And if you see condensation forming inside the plastic that's on the floor, that's telling you there is moisture and vapor movement through that slab, and then you may want to mitigate that before painting. So at least you'd have that sign, and try and do that at a wet time of year, not a dry time of year, so you don't have a Morrow experience.
6: Okay, cool. Oh. Yeah, I'll try and avoid that one.
3: Well, and a little bit of water is a headache anyways.
2: Yeah, a little water never hurt anyone. All right, well, you sounds like you got this, so thank you so much for calling.
6: No, thanks for your time.
1: If you have a question for us, you can leave us a voicemail on our hotline, 877-864-7460. And we can answer your question next time. Coming up, director Adam Rehmeyer shows you his old house.
7: Home to me means something different now that I'm married and I have kids. 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
1: 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South Carolina Senator Lindsey Graham has died after a brief illness, according to his office. The 71-year-old Republican was a leading foreign policy voice and a critic turned close ally of President Trump. Iranian state media reports new attacks on military targets on an island near the Strait of Hormuz. A local official says nearly a dozen projectiles were fired with no casualties. The U.S. military has not commented, but earlier said it struck about 140 targets in Iran. And at home, a magnitude 4.2 earthquake hit near Fraser Park in Kern County early this morning, shortly after 3:30 a.m. Hundreds of people reported shaking from Kern County to Orange County. No injuries or damage reported. Time now is 10:39.
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1: It's This Old House Radio Hour. I'm Jen Largis. Coming up, not all carpet is created equal. We explain what really matters and what salespeople don't always tell you. But first, we head to Los Angeles, where filmmaker Adam Rehmeyer revisits a rundown hillside cabin with panoramic views and a roof that barely kept out the rain. But somehow, it became the perfect place to chase a Hollywood dream.
7: Hi, I'm Adam Rehmeyer. I'm a writer-director, and this is my old house. Not too far from the Hollywood Bowl, there's a really beautiful mansion, and there's a little skinny drive right next to the house. You take that up, and I lived in a little tiny guest house that had been rumored to be Billy Wilder's writing cabin. I like to think that because it was an extremely creative wellspring for me. There's no way to stand in front of the house. It's built into the side of the hill. So the only view you could get to see the whole spread would be kind of a bird's eye view above the house, standing at the top of a long staircase that went down maybe 100 steps. It was like a disaster of carpentry, and then there were all these add-ons to it. And the add-ons, they were like plywood ceilings. It leaked. Whenever there'd be a strong El Nino year, it would just be horrible. Damp and wet and mildewy and moldy. And I remember ripping the carpet out so many times to like get everything dry. It was horrible. It probably took years off my life. The landlords used to bring out the gigantic tarps in the rainy season, and they would put them around the house and on top of it to just like try to direct the water elsewhere, because this thing is going to take a tumble down the side of the hill at some point here. As you walk down the steps, you stepped onto a little wooden porch that creaked as soon as your foot touched it. You open the front door, and there was a little alcove and a desk set up against the window. Very small bedroom. That was the original part of the cabin. There was a bathroom built onto it that didn't match anything in the place. That was concrete floors and a wooden shack, basically. It was rustic. Then there was the add-on kitchen. The only source of heat in the whole house was a little heater that went basically right out the window. And then there was an add-on kind of living room. At one point, me and two friends built a deck for this home. For many years before the deck was built, there were just two pallets laying outside. I had several friends that were sitting on chairs at a weird angle on one of the pallets, and they just slid off and rolled down the hill, and we had to like help them get up. It was a great spot to go out and smoke cigarettes and have a beer and just relax. The deck is still there. It's pretty cool. It's lasted two decades. Escaping the Midwest, getting to LA, the dream was to be in the film industry. I had my computer set up in the kitchen, and I would just output material, whether it was writing or music. I had it set up like a recording studio. I had drums in the living room. I had amplifiers. I had all these things set up and ready to go. So when I'd come home from work, I would be able to record immediately. No kids, no wife, no responsibilities. It was very liberating to come home and have this space up in the hills. I was very inspired there. The neighborhood up at the top was Johnny from the Goo Goo Dolls. He had a place up there. He used it as a recording pad. Kate Walsh lived next to him, the actress from Grey's Anatomy. And then my other neighbor was Damon Martin, who was Chip in Pee-wee's Big Adventure. We were all up on this hill in this weird little nook in the Hollywood Hills. The doors were almost always open in this place. Animals came in, went. It wasn't uncommon for me to forget that both of the doors were open in the house and there would just be a skunk sitting there. One day I found a Gila monster and I stepped over it. I didn't have time to deal with it. So I just left the side door open and I think it found its way out. There was a bobcat that used to come sit on the deck. I was sitting in the living room on the couch, relaxing one night, and I was just really still and really quiet. I remember the bobcat just dropped down onto the patio. It was sitting there looking out at the 101. There were deer that were up there. There was a little buck that we called Bucky, and I used to feed him apples all the time. I would go out and put apples on this little cut branch. He wouldn't eat out of your hand, but you could be in the same space as him. It was really cool. I moved away from Los Angeles and living in Michigan currently. Home to me means something different now that I'm married and I have kids, but this type of home meant freedom. It meant freedom to be able to create and do things without any interference from anything. So I look back on this period and it's a very fond memory. In my development as an artist, it was super important to have that period of time in there, this energetic wellspring. I knew it as soon as I was there. That's why I didn't want to leave. None of the neighbors complained about the music. I was left alone up there. And I think that sort of hermetic lifestyle for an artist, I think, is conducive to doing some really fantastic work. And I credit that space with, it was like an idea generator up there. It was this power nexus.
9: That was Adam Rehmeyer. His latest film, Carolina, Caroline, is out now from Magnolia Pictures. You're listening to This Old House Radio Hour. I'm Jen Largess. If you're thinking about buying a new carpet, things have changed. Today's options promise everything from lifetime stain protection to allergy-fighting technology, but not all carpets are created equal. Aaron Johnson of Johnson & Sons Flooring in Knoxville, Tennessee, walks you through what you need to know before you buy. So Aaron, we love hardwood flooring options, but when do you think a carpeted floor is the best choice?
10: Honestly, the best time that a carpet makes sense is when warmth, quiet, or comfort is concerned. For example, when people get out of bed in the morning, they don't want to walk onto a cold, hard floor. So even when they buy hardwood, the first thing they do is buy an area rug so they have that warmth underfoot. So bedrooms are really, really popular for carpet. Theater rooms, obviously, for the sound control, because carpet, different than hard surface, it absorbs sound. Carpet in the upstairs is ideal because it really cuts that sound down.
9: But I walk into a home center or a showroom and I do feel like every option starts to sort of blend together and look the same. What do I need to know to start comparing samples?
10: Now, when you look into the showroom and you see these thousands of options, almost every one of those options boils down into one of three main fiber types. And that's triexta fiber, that's a nylon fiber, and it is a polyester fiber. Each one does different things well. Polyester is a naturally stain-resistant fiber. The problem is it's not as strong as the other two fibers, right? The nylon fiber is the exact opposite of a poly fiber. It is extremely strong, but it's porous. So it literally sucks stains in. Probably the biggest innovation in flooring over the last 60 years has been the invention of the triexta fiber. It is the most stain-resistant fiber that's made today. The fiber itself is sealed. It doesn't require any topical treatment. And they're about the same price typically as a nylon fiber. Weight is important up to a certain point. So if you look at a 25-ounce builder carpet, for example, it's all about getting that low price. So they don't use a lot of fiber per square inch, right? So they generally don't last very long. Whereas if you get a carpet that's got 40 ounces or above with a high quality fiber, really there's no drop off in performance, whether you go from a 40 ounce to a 60 ounce. It's the fiber that makes the most difference in that particular case.
9: They also have different styles to the way the fibers are twisted. Is that right?
10: You have a typical cut pile carpet. All the fibers are cut even across the top of the carpet. It never goes out of style. Generally, they're solid colors. They wear really well. You can see footprints and you can see those vacuum marks. Mm-hmm. And some people love it and some people hate it. So now they've created some longer strands of fiber. They'll kind of move as you walk on them. So you don't always walk on it the same way. And that's been great for performance. But the other thing that that's done is allowed them to have more colors introduced to that. Not all the fibers are at the exact same height, so it reflects light differently. From a maintenance standpoint, it's really easy for that mom with kids and soccer practice and everything else that can't vacuum as much as she'd like to.
9: I am the demographic.
10: Most of us are. And Berber was really popular for a while. It had a European look. The issue that you got with Berber is because it's a continuous loop construction, if it runs, it pulls just like a sweater. What they have invented now are called LCLs, which are loop cut loops. It prevents zippering like happens with a Berber carpet.
9: Is there anything you steer people towards or away for a very high traffic area, whether it's a main hallway or just a space where you know it's going to get one consistent pattern of traffic?
10: 100%. If someone's got a family and pets and kids, I would generally steer them away from polyfibers just because that is the weakest of all those. And if you've ever been into somebody's house where you've seen it just matted down,
9: yes,
10: 99% of the time it's a polyfiber. You got a couple, they want a really nice plush thick carpet and they don't have kids and pets and they'd do great with a poly. So for some people, it would be absolutely fine and it would last a great long time. They're actually blending some of these fiber types, which is really good. So you got a polyfiber, which accepts stain and dyes a certain way so you can achieve certain looks. But now when they blend it in with the Trixta fiber, as an example, you're getting the benefits of that Trixta fiber. That's the one saying it's not going to mat and crush down. But because of the blend, now they're able to achieve some new looks with color that they couldn't get before.
1: Okay, so one of the most important things, I think, anyways, this is my personal opinion about carpeting, is the padding underneath it.
10: Well, you're absolutely right with that, because it will make or break your carpet. With like a 4-pound pad, there's just not much there. And so it'll break down faster. And as it breaks down, your carpet will break down faster. So you definitely want to get a good pad. The biggest, thickest one you can get now is generally a 1/2 inch. And now it's the density that makes a difference. So you have a 4-pound, which you might see in some apartments and things like that. Then you go up to a 6-pound, which is very common. It generally will last the life of your carpet. You can go to an 8-pound, and again, that's denser. There's more particles per square inch. And then from there, you get up into some of the premium pads. And your premium pads are generally a urethane, or they're a memory foam-based pad that have a water barrier on the top. And that's really key. What happens is the spill goes through the carpet and sits on top of the pad. And so now when you go to clean it, everything pulls back through, and you don't have that wicking problem.
1: And when you're looking for installation services, what really distinguishes a good installation versus a great installation?
10: So there's a couple of things when it comes to carpet that are really, really important. Stretch is one of those. So as you put a carpet in, the installers generally use knee kickers, and they should use a power stretcher, and that gives more stretch. You want to stretch it well, because that's going to hold it taut over its life. If it's not got a good stretch on it, it'll start to wrinkle up. And as it wrinkles up and you walk over it, you're going to break the carpet down faster in those areas because it's getting uneven wear. The other really big thing that's important when it comes to installation is your seams. Because seams, naturally, when you fuse two pieces together, can be visible. So what we look at when we go to lay out a house, where the light sources are at. Because if you have a lot of ambient light coming through windows and you lay a seam across it, it's going to be shadowed on one side. You'll notice it more than if you run it with it. When you lay the carpet, everything that's touching has to go the same direction because there's a grain direction on carpet. So if you quarter turn a piece, that seam will be so visible, it'll look like it's a different color carpet.
1: Now, you mentioned wrinkling. We personally have a wrinkle in our hallway. Is there any way to fix that after it's been there for some time, or is that just always going to be that way? Asking for a friend named Jen Largess.
10: There is a way to fix that. So hallways are a little bit more tricky than other rooms, because generally what you want to do, if you have a wrinkle in a bedroom, you can put a stretch against over to a wall and pull it away from a seam, mm-hmm. right? But in a hallway, you've got doorways. So generally, if it's bad, what we do is we break those seams at the doorways, and then we'll stretch that out and then re-seam those areas.
1: Ah, interesting.
10: But yeah, it's totally fixable.
1: Good to know. I'll let her know.
10: Yeah, let her know.
1: Well, Aaron, I've got to tell you, this has been the best information and I really appreciate it. I think there's so much to learn when it comes to this kind of flooring, and there's so much nuance in what's available. So we really appreciate your expertise.
10: Hey, no problem at all.
1: That was Aaron Johnson of Johnson & Sons Flooring. If you want more information on the right carpet for your home, visit thisoldhouse.com. And now it's time for one last thing, my favorite tool.
2: Hey, Jen, it's Zach Detmore, a contractor for the show. My favorite tool is a utility knife. So what separates a utility knife from other knives is really the fact that the blade is replaceable. So you always have that sharp blade, and you typically have an extra one on the tool. Some of them you can store blades on the tool, but at a minimum you can flip that blade around and use it again. You can also take that blade out and use it for scratching things off of surfaces, such as if you have little paint splatters on glass, you can use that smooth blade like a razor knife. Mine actually is foldable and has a screwdriver on it, so I find myself tightening hinges and fixing little things with my utility blade just because it's always on my person. You can also cut drywall, you can cut thin paneling, you cutting flooring like LVP or VCT flooring. You can get a lot of utility out of a utility knife.

0: On the next episode of This Old House Radio Hour, we give you the definitive answer on which is best, a top load washing machine or the front load model. And the answer may surprise you.
1: I think an easy analogy to think about is riding a bike. You can only go so fast on a flat surface, but the second you start going down a hill, you got gravity assisting you, and that's exactly what front loaders can do. So that up and down tumbling motion increases rubbing, or as us professionals like to call it, mechanical action, and clothes cleaning other clothes because they're rubbing up against each other. And top loaders don't have that, and they try and make up for it with agitators and longer cycles, but there's a reason why laundromats are only front loaders.
0: Also, author Mary H.K. Choi is here to talk about her old house.
2: My family of four probably lived in an apartment that was somewhere in the neighborhood of sub 400 square feet. So probably like 375. My bedroom was such that once you put a single bed in it, that was pretty much it. Like, I had a dresser, but it was largely decorative because anytime I would pull anything open, it would immediately hit my bed. It was small in a way that I could almost like feel my brother breathing on the other side of the wall that we shared.
0: All of this, plus we're taking your home improvement calls next week on This Old House Radio Hour. 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
8: 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I'm Alzo Slade.
9: And I'm Peter Sagal. The U.S. men's team is out of the World Cup. So the question for America now is, does this mean soccer is stupid again? We'll ask what might continue to hold our interest, plus musician Jason Narduzzi, who's played with everyone from Superchunk to actor Michael Shannon, finds out what it's like to play with us. And Alzo Slade, now that he's gone on the road with us a few times, lays down the law.
8: Rule 24, early risers, keep it down.
9: We'll ask who really wants to sleep in on our quiz, coming up right after this hour's news.
10: Live from NPR News in Washington, I'm Dan Ronan. Republican Senator Lindsey Graham of South Carolina is dead. He was 71. Graham's office said he died Saturday night after a brief sudden illness. NPR's Sam Greenglass reports.
11: Since his election to the Senate in 2002, Graham has become known for promoting muscular military intervention abroad. And as judiciary chair, played a key role confirming Supreme Court Justice Amy Coney Barrett. Around his own bid for the Republican presidential nomination in 2016, Graham called Donald Trump a bigot and said Trump would destroy the GOP, but has since become one of the president's closest allies. NPR asked Graham about that evolution in 2019.
12: He's proven to me that he's been a better president than I thought he would. I had very low expectations. But what he does is he listens to people, including me and others.
11: Trump called Graham one of the greatest people and senators I have ever known. South Carolina's Republican governor can immediately appoint a replacement. Sam Greenglass, NPR News, Washington.
10: President Trump says he's ordered the military to conduct wide-scale bombing against Iran should Iran assassinate him. However, there's no automatic process that allows the president to trigger a military attack. That decision would be up to Vice President J.D. Vance. While not addressing the specific concern on ABC's This Week, the U.S. Ambassador to the United Nations, Mike Waltz, did discuss those kind of plots that he says are always a concern to the president.
13: They have operatives here in the United States. Plots are ongoing, but our intelligence community, the FBI, our law enforcement entities are absolutely on top of it.
10: Saturday, Iran's new supreme leader vowed to avenge the death of his father, who was killed by airstrikes in the first hours of the war. Investors on Wall Street are headed for a busy week with a slew of earnings from major banks and also a critical inflation report expected. NPR's Rafael Nam reports.
14: Earnings season is kicking off again, and major banks from Bank of America to JP Morgan are set to report their results this week. Netflix will also report its earnings. Investors are also looking forward to the latest inflation report out on Tuesday. Consumer prices have surged in the past few months, mainly as energy prices have spiked over the war with Iran. And Federal Reserve Chair Kevin Warsh is set to testify before Congress as part of the traditional semi-annual event. It will be a great opportunity to hear what he makes of the current state of inflation and the economy. Rafael Nam, NPR News.
10: Democrats in Maine have 2 weeks to select a new candidate to run against incumbent Republican Susan Collins, the previous nominee. Graham Plattner officially ended his campaign over the weekend. This is NPR.
3: Live from LAS News, I'm Josie Huang. Tomorrow, the City Council in Culver City will consider whether to extend a citywide ban on new drive-thrus. That's after a group of residents said a proposed In-N-Out could hurt air quality and cause pedestrian safety issues. Last month, Culver City passed a 45-day moratorium on new drive-thrus. Tomorrow's vote could extend the ban for another 10 months. LA and LA County officials are voicing concerns about how LA 28 plans to address homelessness during the Olympics. They fear it'll likely result in the displacement of unhoused people. Libby Rainey has been attending planning meetings for the Olympics.
15: The idea I've been hearing is essentially that local officials want to keep this local and focus on a housing first approach. But the other thing that's come up again and again is, where's the money for that?
3: The county's Department of Homeland Services and Housing has applied for over $90 million in encampment resolution funds from the state toward permanent housing. It plans to petition for even more federal funding. In other news, Disneyland is celebrating its 70th this year. Roland Betancourt is author of a new book about the amusement park's innovative use of technology. He says one of their first rides, Peter Pan's Flight, used an industrial warehouse conveyor to simulate flying.
16: From this technology, Disney not only learned how they could make this flying dream a reality, but also the ways in which the modern safety systems of the amusement park could actually be informed by the types of safety systems that were also being applied on the assembly lines.
3: The Happiest Place on Earth wraps up its 70th anniversary celebration next month. Time now is 11:06.
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8: From NPR and WBEZ Chicago, this is Wait, Wait, Don't Tell Me, the NPR News Quiz. I'm your judge and scorekeeper who recently realized I can just make up the scores and no one notices. I'm Alzo Slade, and here's your host at the Riverside Theater in Milwaukee, Wisconsin, Peter Sagal.
9: Thank you, Alzo. Thank you, Milwaukee. Thank you. Wow. Hey, hey. Yeah, I'm glad to see you, too. It is such a pleasure to be here. But in a way, it's also a solemn duty, because now that Schlitz beer is no longer around to make Milwaukee famous, someone has to do it. Later on, we're going to be talking to musician Jason Narduzzi, the man who, among many other things, inspired a young Dave Grohl to give this music thing a try. But first, we hope you are inspired to call in and play our games. The number to call is 1-888-WAIT-WAIT. That's 1-888-924-8924. Now it's time to welcome our first listener contestant. Hi, you're on Wait, Wait, Don't Tell Me.
22: Hi, this is Connor Van Meter calling from Atlanta, Georgia.
9: Hey, Connor, how are you? What do you do there in Atlanta?
22: I'm doing great. I'm an epidemiologist that works for an academic research group supporting infectious disease modeling and analytics.
9: Oh, wow. That's... All I can say is I'm glad there's at least one person left doing that. Connor, welcome to our show. Let me introduce you to our panel this week. First up, a comedian who will be hosting the show Thank You, Good Night every other Tuesday this summer at Chicago's Second City. It's Adam Burke.
23: Hi, Connor.
9: Yeah. Next, a comedian you can see right here in Milwaukee at the Laughing Tap on July 11th in the Muslims Are Coming with Equally Threatening Friends show, Nagin Farsad.
24: Hey.
9: Nagin. And a comedian you can see July 24th and 25th at the Grand Comedy Club in Escondido, California, and then July 30th through August 1st at Punchline in Irving, Texas. It's Alonzo Bowden.
25: What's up, Connor?
9: So, Connor, as you know, you're going to play Who's Alzo this time. Alzo Slade is going to read for you three quotations from this week's news. If you can correctly identify or explain just two of them, you'll win our prize. Any voice from our show you might choose for your voicemail. Are you ready to go?
22: I'm ready.
9: All right. Your first quote is from a sports broadcaster.
8: Team USA looks like they've never played soccer before.
9: That was Steve Peralt talking about how the host country's team got bounced out of what big tournament?
22: The World Cup.
9: That's right. The 2026 FIFA World Cup. Now I know what you're thinking. FIFA? The Peace Prize, people? So the U.S. is out. And now we all have left in the tournament are like Argentina and Switzerland and some countries that haven't been bad for the Jews. Now, the early rounds of the tournament were filled with these great Cinderella stories like Curaçao and Cape Verde, but now it's just down to the usual soccer powers. The World Cup gets a lot less exciting once it's just the G8.
0: Well, I haven't been watching the World Cup because that requires cable. So I've been watching El Copa Mundial.
1: Oh, yes.
0: That's on Telemundo. And it's free. And it's way more fun. It's so much more fun than Telemundo.
1: Yeah, it really is. I actually was watching Telemundo broadcast the U.S. game, their last game. And I don't understand Spanish very well, especially spoken that much excitement. I didn't know what they were saying, but their tone as the game went on.
0: Well, I got to the point where I was like, can I speak Spanish now? But then I realized they were just saying words in English because they were just going like, oh, película in and multitude es en Ryan Reynolds? And I was like, oh that I understood.
2: I've been just absolutely loving it.
1: It's great.
2: Cup's been exciting, it's been great. It's amazing how many Africans are in Belgium. Like, I had no idea.
0: Yeah,
2: Belgium was an African paradise.
0: Let's not look into why that is.
2: Oh, no.
1: Many American fans have decided, now that our team's out of it, to root for really the breakout story of the tournament, Erling Haaland of Norway. Right? Oh, he's got fans. He's scored almost as many goals in the tournament as Messi. He is totally charming on social media, and he loves everything about America, and he is enormous. Everybody, including himself, says he looks like a Viking Shrek.
23: That's so mean!
1: No, he said it. He posed for a picture on Instagram next to like a big guy dressed as Shrek saying, me and my twin brother. That's who he is. And it's not just his looks. He's always have this goofy expression on his face, like he scores a goal and he looks and he's like, oh, I'm such a stinker.
0: That's the official slogan of the Vikings.
1: Yes, I know.
23: Love the amount that these guys love America. Like, I love that people are like, Taco Bell, have you tried this garbage? It's amazing. Like, that, I'm a little bit like, I'm proud to be an American. You know what I mean? Every time they discover Waffle House, I'm just filled, brimming with pride.
1: Yeah. All right. Here is your next quote. It's from a TV show that's airing its season finale this weekend.
2: It's not called Friend Island.
1: That is a famous catchphrase from what is the most popular TV show in America right now. What is it?
22: Love Island.
1: Yes, exactly. Love Island. Very good. If you're not familiar with Love Island, how is that possible? It's on, no joke, every day. And it's the only way to see really hot people on TV, except of course for ABC World News Tonight with David Muir. Basically, if you haven't seen it, beautiful people go to this beautiful tropical island and they couple up, and whoever the audience ultimately votes as the best couple wins. So if you still don't get it, just imagine the movie Castaway, but in the end, Tom Hanks and the volleyball hook up.
0: I will say, from what I've heard, some of them are about as smart as a volleyball.
1: Yeah. One of the things that's happened this season that's brought attention to the show is these clips that have been going around of, well, the very attractive contestants not being very bright. For example, there's now a famous quote from this season when a woman said this, talking about compromise. She said, I'm going to compromise with you. We're going to compromise, right? And people just love this, and this is true. Experts are now looking at the show, and they're saying, this is great. It's helping shine a light on the growing worldwide literacy crisis. Or, as they say on the island, lighter assy.
0: I don't know. I feel like there's some women in the audience who've heard a compromise before, and it didn't pan out.
2: I would say, in their defense, they weren't hired for this show based on brains.
1: That's true. You make a good point. I mean, yeah, okay. One other point, somebody said epitome instead of epitome, fine. Somebody else said that their love interest of the moment was a, quote, a ball of fresh air.
23: I like to think that, like, this is an edited show, right?
1: Yes.
23: To present a certain picture of these people. I like to think what they edit out is them reading like Ulysses to each other.
1: Yeah.
23: Right? This is all performance art, and we're just catching their worst moments between.
1: Yes. I mean,
2: the one thing I think it's safe to say about the cast of Love Island, they will never know NPR was making fun of
1: them. That's true. Here you go. Here is your last quote.
2: Rule 24. Early risers
4: keep it down.
1: That was just one of the Washington Post's list of 42 different rules for how to behave when you go on what with all of your friends this summer.
22: Oh, man. Traveling?
1: Yeah, well, babe, I'll give it to you. When you go on vacation with your friends, right? Market data shows that sharing a vacation house with your friends is becoming more popular than ever. So this week, the Post published their 42 rules for renting a house with a friend group. It's the kind of list that if somebody sent it to you, you would not go on vacation with them.
2: Rule number one is actually don't ever do this.
1: Right, pretty much. No, but many of the rules are obvious, like, you know, agree on your budget before you book a place, right? Many of them, though, end up about navigating conflicts that may arise as the group, like, lives together in the house. For example, rule 23 is the biggest beds go to couples. Sorry, thruples.
23: Oh, wait, is there a rule that's like, you can hit on your friend's

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1: Watching poor people try to survive. And by poor people, I mean all of us.
2: Yeah, I know. No, I'll give you a hint.
1: They go into a room in their mansion. They have a room dedicated to this
2: activity. The experience of having what?
1: The experience.
2: I'll give you a hint. It's like your own private winter wonderland.
1: Snow?
2: Yes. They're called snow rooms. The New York Times reported the ultra-rich are building these snow rooms into their mansions. Think of a snow globe, but way bigger, and instead of a Santa, there's a naked Russian oligarch. The rooms use a variety of snowmaking devices and cooling technology to create an active snowfall so that you can enjoy your winter pleasures in your house. The highest-end snow rooms come with a window and actors to play poor people standing outside shivering.
1: So, Peter, we're in vaguely the same age group.
2: Yes.
1: You know, we share memories.
2: We do.
1: Remember the good old days when you didn't know what billionaires did?
2: It's true.
1: Like when you just, they had their own world and we lived in the real world and they may have had snow rooms and we were better off not knowing.
3: I mean, I have a snow room. It's called a hole in the roof.
4: Snow.
2: Coming up, bring an umbrella to our Bluff the Listener game. Call 1-888-WAIT-WAIT-TO-PLAY. 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
5: Live from LAist 89.3, I'm Josie Huang. The National Weather Service is forecasting dangerously hot conditions starting Tuesday for much of the region. An extreme heat watch starts Tuesday at 10 a.m. and goes until Thursday at 8 p.m. and spans Santa Barbara County to LA County. Forecasters warn of temperatures potentially hitting 95 to 105 degrees. Forecasters also say monsoonal moisture will make it feel even more uncomfortable and could also trigger showers and thunderstorms, especially in the mountains. Time now is 11:19.
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10: 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I'm Alzo Slade. We're playing this week with Alonzo Bowden, Adam Burke, and Nagin Farsad. And here again is your host at the Riverside Theater in Milwaukee, Wisconsin, Peter Sagal.
2: Thank you, Alzo, right now. It's time for the... Thank you, everybody. Thank you all so much. Right now it's time for the Wait, Wait, Don't Tell Me Bluff the Listener game. Call 1-888-WAIT-WAIT to play our game in the air. Hi, you are on Wait, Wait, Don't Tell Me.
11: Hi, Peter. This is Sarah from Milwaukee, Wisconsin.
2: Milwaukee, Wisconsin.
11: Welcome to our great city.
2: Thank you. Why are you at home? Why aren't you here with us?
11: Well, yeah, I did try to get tickets, but this is the second best thing.
2: It is. Well, yes. I mean, maybe even better, because I'm not talking to any of these people.
11: That's true.
2: What do you do here in this fabulous city by the lake?
11: Well, I work as a

0: proud librarian for Milwaukee Public Schools.
1: Hey!
2: Enough said.
1: Well, it's great to have you with us, if not here in person, here talking with us. You're going to play our game in which you must try to tell truth from fiction. What is Sarah's topic, Alzo?
3: Storms are coming.
1: Who doesn't love a really good storm, feeling the wind, hearing the thunder, watching the weatherman do a report from the street, hoping this time he gets sucked up into a tornado? This week we heard about something that was surprising that happened in the middle of a storm. Our panelists are going to tell you about it. Pick the one who's telling the truth and win the weight waiter of your choice in your voicemail. Are you ready to play?
0: I'm ready.
1: First, great. First, let's hear from Alonzo Bowden.
4: All right. Just as the 4th of July fireworks for Sag Harbor ended last weekend, chaos ensued. A violent storm hit. Trees were falling, debris was flying, people were panicked and running for cover. But pity the poor souls who ran to Le Bilboquet. Neither they nor the storm had reservations, and no one was getting past the host. The well-known Sag Harbor French restaurant did not let people in despite 80-mile-per-hour winds and emergency alerts blaring. No reservation, no shelter. I mean, they weren't even adhering to the dress code. It clearly states no soaking wet people. In an ironic, almost historical twist, people turned away from the French restaurant found shelter in a nearby American hotel. No word yet on whether future storms with more advanced notice will be allowed at Le Bilboquet.
1: A fancy restaurant in Sag Harbor won't let people in to take shelter from the storm because you see they hadn't made a reservation. Your next Tempest tale comes from Nagin Farsal.
5: The movie Shawshank Redemption has inspired many things, like prison escapes and parodies. It's even inspired me to lay on my couch and watch it again for the 40th time. The most surprising of all is tourism to the Ohio State Reformatory Prison in Mansfield, where the movie was filmed. This ain't your granddaddy's prison. This is a tourist destination. Members of the Shawshank Forever fan club were scheduled to do their annual walk along the Shawshank Trail this past weekend, but considered canceling because of the extreme weather forecast in Mansfield. But then they thought, no. Let's lean in. They went full reenactment. It was already raining when they met at the Mansfield sewer tunnels. They smeared their faces with mud to look like they had just emerged from poop. Then they started the walk with that famous moment where Tim Robbins raises his hands to the sky as he's pounded by rain, but this time they experienced the full epiphany with actual rain and thunder and downed trees, and actually it was super dangerous. But they all carried suits they had stuffed in plastic bags all the way to the 7-Eleven where they changed and toasted with a hot dog. In the end, heavy drops of climate change never felt so good.
1: Shawshank Redemption fans use the happy accident of a storm to recreate the movie accurately. Your last story of stormy weather comes from Adam Burke.
6: Every year, the National Society of Benjamin Franklin reenactors meet up to diligently recreate one of the famous polymath's many achievements. One time they gathered for a mass recital on a glass harmonium. Another saw a group trip to Paris to just be real messy bitches. But this year, the Society descended on Franklin's adopted hometown of Philadelphia to commemorate the 275th anniversary of the Founding Fathers' groundbreaking electric kite experiment, with even the weather cooperating to produce a fierce lightning storm on the required day. It was an absolute disaster, which is to say it worked a little too well, says Kurt Wapner, one of the several poor Richards to be partially electrocuted that day. While the real Franklin and his son conducted their kite and key study from the relative safety of a shed, many of the 200 counterfeit Benjamins flew their kites while completely exposed to the elements and either received nasty shocks or injured themselves falling. It's a good thing a lot of them were wearing rubber Crocs at the time, says local ER doctor Samantha Webb, or it could have been worse. Although I wish they hadn't insisted on staying in character while I was trying to treat them.
1: All right, one of these things happened recently in a storm that made the news. Was it from Alonzo Bowden? A fancy restaurant in Sag Harbor, New York, refused to let people in to shelter them from the storm because they simply hadn't called ahead to reserve a table. From Nagin Farsad, Shawshank Redemption fans used the accident of a storm to just recreate that magical moment of Tim Robbins' escape from the prison or from Adam Burke, Benjamin Franklin reenactors do too good a job reenacting his experiments flying a kite in a thunderstorm. Which one was the real story we found in the news?
0: Well, I think, Peter, the one that's probably most believable is A.
1: Is A.
0: That to me,
1: a,
0: yes.
1: A for Alonzo in this case, his story of the restaurant.
0: Yes, the first one, yes.
1: All right, that's your choice. Well, to bring you the correct answer, we spoke to a reporter who covered it.
2: They wouldn't let people in. They were like, do you have a reservation? They left people outside with 80-mile-per-hour winds.
1: You were right. That was Mara Sigler, senior reporter for the New York Post, talking about the reservations being required during the storm out in Sag Harbor. Congratulations, Sarah. You got it right.
0: Thank you so much.
1: You earned a point for Alonzo just for telling the truth in an entertaining way. You've won our prize, the voice of anyone you might choose for your voicemail. Thank you so much for playing with us today.
0: Thank you.
1: Take care.
3: The last time, we're toiling blood. When blackness was a virtue, the road was full of mud.
1: And now the game we call Not My Job. A lot of famous musicians started young, but when Jason Narduzzi was playing with his first punk band in clubs all over Chicago, he was 11 years old.
7: Oh my God.
1: In the short time that's passed since then, he's collaborated with Bob Mould, Superchunk, Eddie Vedder, and many others, plus his own project, Split Single, and most recently he's been touring the world with actor Michael Shannon as they perform R.E.M. albums in their entirety. Jason Narduzzi, welcome to Wait, Wait, Don't Tell Me.
8: Thank you.
1: Okay, fact check, really true, you're 11 years old and you have a punk band and you're playing in bars.
8: Yeah, I got my first guitar when I was 10 years old, thank you mom and stepdad.
1: Yeah.
8: And I immediately was captivated by punk rock, this is in 1982. And I lucked out, I met these kids on my block who also liked punk rock and we formed a band, Evanston's Own Verboten.
1: Whoa, that's hardcore.
8: With an umlaut.
1: Oh, of course it had an umlaut.
8: Over the O, so you took us seriously.
1: Yeah. I have so many questions, like what kind of punk rock songs do 11-year-olds write? Like raging against the injustice of an 8 o'clock bedtime?
8: Yeah, I think we only really got there twice. We tried so hard.
1: To be punk, you mean?
8: Yeah.
1: Yeah.
8: But our singer, Tracy, was just this fireball of charisma, and she immersed herself in the punk rock community and got us a gig at Cubby Bear.
1: The Cubby Bear, which is a very famous, famous bar.
8: In Chicago, opening up for Naked Ray Gun when I was 11. And I think no one would believe that that happened, but my dad drove me to the gig.
1: Yeah. Sure.
8: And he brought one of those 1983 camcorders and so put it on his
1: enormous,
8: shoulder.
1: Enormous thing.
8: Yeah.
1: And he videotaped
8: it. He videotaped it.
1: Yeah. So. How could you, once you do that as an 11-year-old, how could you ever do anything else with your life?
8: Do it better.
1: Yeah, I guess. And famously, Dave Grohl of Nirvana and then the Foo Fighters says that it was you and maybe that band that inspired to get him into rock and roll?
8: He and Tracy are cousins.
1: Right.
8: So he came to Evanston when he was 13 and saw us practice, and he's just very sweet to credit us with inspiring him.
1: Right. He's like, someday I'm going to do that.
8: Well, he made the HBO show Sonic Highways and interviewed me and Tracy and showed footage from Cubby Bear. My dad got paid.
1: Finally!
8: More than me.
1: It's like, I love like what Martin Scorsese was to the band, your dad was to you.
8: Yeah.
1: And this
8: last
1: I
8: waltz.
1: Love. So
8: the
1: you're
8: first
1: that,
8: waltz.
1: So that band, Verboten, reunited 40 years after breaking up.
8: They came to me.
1: Really?
8: My bandmates, yeah.
1: They said
8: we heard some festivals might hire us if we were, and I said, you guys haven't played music for over 40 years. How are we gonna do this? And we don't have enough music to play a festival. And the music that we have, I wrote when I was 11. I I loved their enthusiasm, and they're some of my closest friends, Tracy, yeah. Chris, and Zach, and John, and Aaron. And, but I just said, how are we gonna do this? And then I said, well, maybe I'll take some time to write new songs while you guys practice. And they were game for it. And I have to say, we played on the main stage of Riot Fest as our reunion show.
7: Yeah. And were there incredibly ancient punk rock fans who were wearing their original Verboten merchandise from 1982?
8: I love that you think that we had merchandise.
4: I guess my question is, what are the reasons a band would break up when you're 11 years old?
8: We broke up when I was 12.
7: Oh. Yeah, they lasted. They had a
4: now
7: career.
4: Now that makes more sense.
8: And yeah, I just felt like I needed to go through puberty without band drama.
7: So I wanted to ask you about your latest project. You've done so many things. You have been touring, I believe, the world, right? You've been to Europe and other places with Michael Shannon, the actor.
8: Yeah.
7: And you're doing entire REM albums.
8: Yeah.
7: You started with their first one, which was Murmur, right?
8: Mm-hmm.
7: And all right, a lot of questions. Michael Shannon, known primarily as an excellent actor, Chicago guy, when he came to you and said, "Hey, man, I'm a singer. I want to do this." You're like, "Oh God, an actor who thinks he can sing? It's William Shatner." What was your reaction?
8: Golden voices.
7: Yeah.
8: Well, the funny thing is that we've been doing this for 10 years in Chicago, where Michael would say, "I'm going to come to town. Can you book a club, put together a band, and we'll play one entire record?" And we do that like once a year. We did a Bob Dylan record. We did Modern Lovers. We did Neil Young Zuma. We did T-Rex. We did so many records like this. But then in 2023, we played an REM record, and it just exploded. I asked Mike if he's ever done a rock tour. He said, "No." I said, "I think we could do one. You want to do it?" He said, "Yeah, keep it short." You know, he's a busy guy.
7: He is.
8: So we booked a 9-day tour, and the first two shows were in San Francisco. The third show was in Minneapolis. Great routing on my part. after the first song in Minneapolis at First Avenue, we finished the first song, Radio for Europe, and the 1,100 people just, there's that thing that you always wish you can hear. And I have videotape of this. Michael takes a couple of steps back and slowly walks up to the mic and says, "Holy
6: wait."
8: Oh, sorry.
7: That's okay. Well,
6: do you have videotape, or does your dad have videotape? Yeah.
7: Still out there, still in the Betamax. Well, Jason Narduzzi, it is a pleasure to talk to you. We have invited you here to play a game we're calling
4: Meet This Undercover Band.
7: So, as we have established, you're great at playing covers, but what do you know about going undercover? We're going to ask you about agents who go undercover to catch the bad guys. Get two right, you'll win our prize, one of our listeners, the voice of anyone they might choose for their voicemail. Also, who is Jason Narduzzi playing for?
4: Owen Bostwick of Milwaukee, Wisconsin.
7: There you go, local. So here's your first question. You ready to do this?
8: Yeah.
7: All right. Sometimes undercover operations are too successful, like in the case of a group of cops in Detroit who posed as drug buyers in 2017 and then did what? Was it A, bought so much drugs for themselves, the actual drug-using community staged a protest at City Hall, B, increased the local drug trade so much Detroit won City of the Year from the National Drug Traffickers Association, or C, successfully busted another group of undercover cops who were posing as drug dealers?
8: I'm so glad that you guys wrote these for a punk rock musician.
7: I do, yeah.
8: I'll go with C.
7: You're going to go with C, and you're correct. The undercover drug buyers successfully arranged a big buy for some big-time drug dealers and then shouted, "They're under arrest," at the same time the drug dealers shouted, "No, you're under arrest." And this is true. A fist fight between the two groups of cops ensued. That's very good. Here's your next question. Just last month, police in Peru pulled off a brilliant undercover sting. Their undercover agents got close enough to a major narco trafficker to arrest him by disguising themselves as what? A, the World Cup mascots, B, delivery robots, or C, Taylor Swift and Travis Kelce?
8: I'll go with A.
7: You're right, A. Very good. The cops knew the drug trafficker would be watching the opening game of the World Cup, so they dressed up two officers as Clutch the Bald Eagle and Maple the Moose. I'm sure you know those are two of the mascots of the World Cup. All right, here's your last question. Get this, you'll be perfect. A Texas police officer went undercover to investigate a bartender suspected of selling meth.
1: and immediately ran into a challenge when the bartender asked him, "Are you a cop?" What did he do? Did he A, ask, "What is a cop anyway?" Starting a 20-minute philosophical conversation. B, said, "Are you a drug dealer?" And when she said yes, arrested her. Or C, said, "Yeah, I'm a cop. Here's my microphone," holding out his actual microphone, and then asked if she would still sell him drugs. And she did. Oh, I see a lot of drug buyers here in Milwaukee.
8: They really want me to go with C.
1: They do want you to go with C.
8: I'll go with C.
1: They're right. You're right. It was C. Also, how did Jason Narducci do in our quiz?
4: He did all right because he got them all right.
1: You did really well. You covered that. Jason Narducci is a musician who's about to go on tour with his friend Michael Shannon, celebrating the 40th anniversary of R.E.M.'s Life's Rich Pageant. He's also the author of a funny and charming and short memoir called Mostly the Van. Jason Narducci, thank you so much for joining us on Wait, Wait, Don't Talk. Jason Narducci.

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1: Live from LAist 89.3, I'm Josie Huang with these headlines. The Los Angeles Sparks announced today the firing of general manager Regan Pebley amid another disappointing season. The Sparks are currently ninth in the WNBA standings, just outside of playoff position. They haven't made the playoffs since 2020. Metro LA has partnered up with the company Throne to provide public restrooms since 2023, and they have reached a huge milestone, 1 million uses. Last month, Throne expanded to 64 different locations across the LA metro system. And moving to movie land, Disney's live-action film Moana led the weekend box office with an estimated $43 million, but that fell short of the original animated film's opening a decade ago. Speaking of animated films, Minions and Monsters came in second, followed by Toy Story 5, the new Evil Dead movie, opened in fourth place, followed by Olivia Wilde's The Invite. More local news at LAist.com. 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
4: 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From NPR and WBEZ Chicago, this is Wait, Wait, Don't Tell Me, the NPR News Quiz. I'm Alzo Slade. We're playing this week with Alonzo Bowden, Adam Burke, and Nagin Farsad. And here again is your host at the Riverside Theater in Milwaukee, Wisconsin, Peter Sagal.
0: Thank you so much, Alzo. Thank you, everybody. Coming up, listeners sensitive to limericks may want to step away from the show for a few minutes because pretty soon it will be our Listener Limerick Challenge. If you'd like to play, give us a call at 1-888-WAIT-WAIT. That's 1-888-924-8924. Right now, panel, some more questions for you from the week's news. Nagin, the relationship columnists at the New York Times this week summed up all the best advice that they have gathered over their careers. And one useful tip is that you should give your romantic partner a list of what?
5: Gifts, a list of...
0: Let me give you a hint. May I? Things like the way you tip your ugly hat, the way you loudly gulp your tea.
5: A list of criticisms?
0: A list of things, I'll give it to you, a list of things they do that turn you off.
5: Oh!
0: Yes. A psychologist says that people who too focus on adding things to their experiences between the sheets, but it might be a better idea to remove things that ruin the experience, like using the phrase, between the sheets.
6: You know what would be at the top of my list?
0: What?
6: Receiving a list.
0: Yeah.
5: I love my husband, I think he's the best. That said, I honestly don't have very many criticisms of it, but I did share with him like the other day that I think he eats too many apples.
0: All right.
5: It's like
0: hold on, a lot of apples. Stop. We had a moment where we all knew that Nagin was going to say something critical of her husband. Who here in this room anticipated it was going to be that?
7: The idea that a woman of your caliber settled for one of those apple eaters. You could do so much better.
5: It's a lot of
0: people. To find too many apples.
5: Like, literally, it's like 5 to 7 apples a day.
0: Oh, my God.
5: Like, it's a lot.
6: Does sometimes he come home at night smelling of cider?
5: Well, and by the way, those are just the apples I know about.
0: Oh, my God.
5: I don't know what he's doing out on those streets.
0: Do you think he's hiding apples eating from you? Do you think he's lying to you about his apple eating?
5: It's a problem.
0: Your husband, I hate to say this, is cheating on you with a horse.
6: Did you find a folder on his computer just called Golden Delicious?
0: Adam, this week the New York Times reported on a new dating trend. People who are tired of nonchalant dating are instead trying what they are really calling what?
6: So it's the opposite of nonchalant.
0: It is.
6: Is it like gun to your head dating? Is it like...
0: You're overthinking it.
6: High stakes dating.
0: No, the opposite of nonchalant is...
6: Chalant.
0: Yes, chalant dating, ladies and gentlemen. The latest trend. Yes, it's called chalant dating, and the idea is, this is crazy, people actually put effort and care into their dating life. Basically, it's dating like you're desperate, right? Oh, I'll pick up the check and then also give you $20. I love you.
5: So no apples.
0: No apples. No, the New York Times says chalant dating, honestly, they're calling it that. It involves things like being openly into your partner and supporting their career. And the model for this is Taylor and Travis. Known for their chalant dating. She was so into his career, which is easy. His career is football games.
6: But here's real quick about Taylor and Travis. The only thing I'll say, can we all agree that from now on, now that she's married, all of her music is going to suck?
5: I'm excited for an era where she can write songs about, like, whatever, brunch, Pokemon, like, whatever, you know what I mean? Like, she can just finally stop talking about it. Yeah.
0: Instead of writing about her boyfriends who betrayed her, she can write songs about her husband who went ahead and finished the Netflix show without her.
5: Yeah.
7: I'm fascinated that they're the example for this. So if a guy meets a woman who's a world-famous billionaire,
0: yes,
7: he should be into her.
0: Yes.
7: No, because I'm single, and if this ever comes up, if I ever meet a woman who's a world-famous billionaire, I'll be like, you know what? You're interesting.
0: Yeah.

0: Coming up, it's Lightning Fill in the Blank, but first it's the game where you have to listen for the rhyme. If you'd like to play on air, call or leave a message at 1-888-WAIT-WAIT. That's 1-888-924-8924. You can catch us most weeks at the Studebaker Theater in downtown Chicago, and come see us on the road. We'll be at the Rose Music Center in Huber Heights, Ohio, that's just outside of Dayton, on September 3rd. For tickets and info to all our live events, go to nprpresents.org. Hi, you're on Wait, Wait, Don't Tell Me.
1: Hi, this is Mary Blair from Monroe, Connecticut.
0: Oh, how are things in Monroe, Connecticut?
1: They're great.
0: I'm so glad. What do you do there?
1: I am a middle school librarian.
0: Oh my gosh! You're the second school librarian we've had on this show, and now I think I finally understand who our demographic is.
1: Yes, I love it. I actually was a literacy specialist before that, so I just finished my first year as a librarian, and we had more than 1,300 more books checked out this year than in previous years.
0: That's fabulous.
1: If you
0: however are a literacy specialist, I know an island where they could use your services. Well, welcome to the show. Mary Alzo Slade, of course, is going to perform for you three news-related limericks with a last word or phrase missing from each. If you can fill in that last word or phrase correctly, and two of the limericks will be a winner. Ready to go?
1: Sure am.
0: All right, here's your first limerick.
2: When I travel, I don't overthink it. I buy souvenir liquor and drink it. Then I keep the shot glass. I've got them in mass. I love to collect a cheap
1: trinket.
0: Yes, the Wall Street Journal this week covered the throngs of people who proudly collect cheap souvenir crap on vacations. Of course we all buy that stuff. If you don't bring home those cheap, tacky souvenirs, how are you supposed to remember what cities are for lovers? People shared with the journal their collections of collectible mugs and magnets and sculptures made from tiny shells. It's astonishing how something you will never use and don't actually want becomes something you absolutely must have once Pensacola is printed on it.
3: I think it's great to have those, especially if you end up having kids, it's great to have those and keep them and remind your kids why you're bitter towards them.
0: Yeah.
3: Because you're
0: this
3: like, your
0: is
3: kids,
0: the places we used to go.
3: Exactly. Well, I had a life before.
0: Yeah. Why, I used to travel all over the world collecting little spoons. All right, here is your next limerick.
2: While foot fashion mavens may smirk and shock.
1: Seriously?
2: Hey. Let me cook. All right. Podiatrists proudly say, work your walk. A wide footbed of cork makes a high fashion dork. A ballet flat that's also a
1: Birkenstock.
0: You got it in one. You got it in one. Birkenstock's new collaboration with the French ballet shoe company Repetto is a hippie ballerina's dream. It's perfect for anyone who loves the ballet but just wishes you could see all the toes. The collection reimagines Birkenstock's famous sturdy silhouettes with details like ballet-inspired colors and ribbon lacings. It really brings that I'm riding my e-bike to the co-op vibe to classical dance.
4: What scares me about this is when the Crocs people find
0: out. Oh, no!
3: That's a much easier word to rhyme.
0: Here is your last limerick.
2: As my free time is turned to the max, my chill vibe is showing some cracks. As I decompress, my mind starts to stress. I have had too much time to
1: relax.
0: Right. The Washington Post reported new research this week that shows that relaxing the way we do it these days does not actually make you happier. Right? It makes sense. One minute it's like, oh, I'm going to be so happy reading in this hammock. And the next minute it's like, hello, 911, I'm stuck in a hammock. Experts, there are always experts, say that we're relaxing wrong by binge watching TV or scrolling on our phones. Okay, maybe, but what? Try this. If you're binge watching and scrolling on your phone at the same time, that's a good time. Also, how did Mary do in our quiz?
2: She did great. 3 out of 3.
0: Congratulations, Mary.
1: Thank you.
0: Take care and keep up the good work.
1: Thank you so much.
0: Bye-bye.
1: This was great.
5: Thanks for joining us for Wait, Wait, Don't Tell Me. I'm Josie Huang. Coming up on the Moth Radio Hour, a televised proposal, an unlikely tennis alliance, and a funeral in Cameroon. That's today at noon.
0: Now on to our final game, Lightning Fill-in-the-Blank. Each of our players will have 60 seconds in which to answer as many fill-in-the-blank questions as they can. Each correct answer now worth 2 points. Alzo, can you give us the scores?
2: Absolutely. Adam and Alonzo are tied up at 3, and Nagin has a little work to do with 2.
0: All right.
1: What?
0: So, Nagin, you
1: what?
0: Are...
6: okay.
0: What? All right, Nagin, you're in second place, so you're going to be up first. The clock will start when I begin your first question. Fill in the blank. Here we go. On Wednesday, Democratic Senate candidate blank dropped out of the race
6: Graham Platner.
0: Right. This week, the health workers battling blank in the Democratic Republic of Congo went on strike.
6: Ebola.
0: Right. This week, a collapsing high-rise in blank forced evacuations of other buildings in the neighborhood.
6: Midtown Manhattan.
0: Yes. On Wednesday, a federal judge rejected blank's attempt to delay his $5 million payment to E. Jean Carroll.
6: Trump.
0: Right. This week, a bank manager in South Korea who stole almost $50,000 from a bank vault was caught even though he covered his tracks by blanking.
6: Peeing on his tracks.
0: No. By replacing the cash he stole with fake money that had cartoon ducks on it. On Thursday, NASA said it was seeking volunteers for a year-long simulated mission to blank.
6: Jupiter.
0: Mars. Jupiter? On Wednesday, it was announced that Justin Bieber would perform at the final halftime show of the blank.
6: World Cup.
0: Right. This week, two teens in North Carolina were arrested when they were caught breaking into their school using blank.
6: Mittens.
0: No, a homemade plasma cannon. According to police, the two teens used a homemade plasma cannon made from metal glass and a propane tank to melt a hole through the school's front door and gain entry to the building. It's the kind of story that makes you say, actually, maybe it's okay to cut funding from STEM education. Also, how did Nagin do on our quiz?
2: She did pretty good. She got 5 right for 10 more points with a total of 12. She's now in the lead.
0: All right. Let me arbitrarily pick Alonzo to go next. Here we go, Alonzo, fill in the blank. During the NATO summit, Trump held a press conference with Ukrainian President blank.
4: Zelensky.
0: Close enough, Zelensky. Following a days-long funeral procession, blank buried their supreme leader on Thursday.
4: Iran.
0: Right. This week, 3 more people were charged with vandalizing the blank in Washington, D.C.
4: The reflecting pool.
0: Right. On Monday, meteorologists warned that the super blank may be worse than predicted.
4: El Nino.
0: Yes, the Super El Nino. Following demand from tourists visiting the U.S. for the World Cup, blank announced it was offering special VIP tours.
4: Taco Bell?
0: No, Walmart. Under a new FTC ruling, owners of lawn and farm equipment made by blank will be allowed to repair it themselves.
4: John Deere?
0: Right. On Monday, the royal family said that blank would not stay at Buckingham Palace during his visit to the U.K.
4: Prince... Is it Harry?
0: It's Harry. This week, two teenagers in North Carolina who were driving around shooting BB guns and drinking were arrested when blank called the cops on them.
4: Grown men driving around with BB guns.
0: No.
4: Shooting it.
0: The two teenagers were arrested when the Waymo they were in called the cops on them. So the kids called a Waymo and they were like driving around in it, shooting their toy guns out the window at people and enjoying what the police called, quote, afternoon libations, but they quickly regretted the decision when the Waymo pulled over and called the cops. What a narc. We're one step away from a Waymo being like, hey, that doesn't look like your wife back there with you. Also, how did Alonzo do in our quiz?
2: He got 6 right for 12 more points, which gives him a total of 15 and the lead.
0: All right, so how many then does Adam Burke need to win it?
2: 6 to tie, but 7 to win.
0: All right, Adam, this is for the game. Fill in the blank. On Wednesday, Trump said that the U.S.'s ceasefire with blank was over.
3: Iran.
0: Right. After 3 weeks, former Senate Majority Leader blank remains hospitalized.
3: Mitch McConnell.
0: Right. This week, residents in Berlin were shocked when local blank started leaving free samples in their mailboxes.
3: Squirrels?
0: No, local ketamine dealers. This week, the CDC warned that a mysterious blank bug was spreading across the U.S.
3: Is it the explosive diarrhea one?
0: It is! On Tuesday, space company Blank officially joined the NASDAQ 100.
3: SpaceX.
0: Right. On Tuesday, the Olympics lifted their suspensions on the team from Blank.
3: Russia.
0: Right. With 25 nominations, the Pit led the pack for the 2026 Blank Awards.
3: Emmys.
0: Right. This week, a man in Scotland was arrested and charged with trying to use Blank as a weapon.
3: His breath.
0: No, a seagull. Witnesses say the man grabbed two seagulls by the legs and then used one to try to hit a passerby. But why grab two? Obviously, one was for the crime, the other was for his getaway. Also, did Adam do well enough to win?
2: No, he didn't.
3: No. I told you.
2: But, he got six right, which means he's tied with Alonzo Bowden, and they are now co-champions.
0: Co-champions. Oh. Excellent.
6: All right. I guess I'm just a piece of garbage.
2: Yeah. How about them apples?
0: Yeah. 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Our ops manager is Jasira Vardak. BJ Lederman composed our theme. Our program is produced by Jennifer Mills, Miles Dornbos, and Lillian King. Special thanks this week to Blythe Robertson. Peter Gwynn is Milwaukee's second best. Emma Choi is our vibe curator. Technical direction is from Lorna White. Our CFO is Colin Miller. Our production manager is Robert Newhouse. Our senior producer is Ian Shillock, and the executive producer of Wait, Wait, Don't Tell Me is Mr. Michael Danforth. Now, panel, what will be the next great reality show? Nagin Farsad.
6: Brain Island, where contestants have to successfully explain a law of physics before they can have sex with another contestant.
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0: Thank you, Alzo Slade. Thanks also to Adam Burke, Nadine Farsad, and Alonzo Bowden. Thanks to Mac Berenger and the entire staff and crew here at the Riverside Theater. 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Thanks to our fabulous audience here who came out to see us in beautiful downtown Milwaukee, Wisconsin. Thanks to all of you for listening at home. I'm Peter Sagan. We'll see you in Chicago next week. This is NPR.
5: Live from LA, it's 89.3. I'm Josie Huang. Thanks so much for being with us. Our weekend producer is Danielle Martinez. Engineer today, Hazmik Bahojan. Our editor, Fiona Ng. The Moth is up next. It's 12 o'clock.
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9: You know, you might not think it now, but I was actually kind of a bookish kid. Divided my time fairly evenly between the library and various board game tournaments. In junior high, when everybody started playing basketball, I wanted to play basketball too. I started to feel left out. So I went to the library and I checked out a book entitled How to Play Basketball. So I was that kid.
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11: I started making the smoothie, and I put some kale and a cucumber. 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All right, here's what I would say about that. 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
12: Live from NPR News in Washington, I'm Dan Ronan. South Carolina four-term Republican Senator Lindsey Graham, a key ally of President Trump's, died Saturday night in Washington. Graham was pro-defense and recently returned to Washington from Ukraine. He was 71. With Graham's death and the absence of Senator Mitch McConnell, who is facing his own health challenges, the narrow Republican majority in the Senate is even thinner. NPR's Mara Liasson reports.
13: There's a lot of work before the Senate. There's the National Defense Authorization Act. It's a must-pass piece of legislation. Any absence of a senator makes that job much, much harder because the Senate majority, Republican majority, is so slim there. They also have to pass an emergency supplemental funding request from the Pentagon to help fund the war in Iran. Those are big priorities on Capitol Hill. And then there's the countdown clock to the midterms that's ticking down.
12: Also, at least three Republican senators who are retiring or lost primary elections have been more aggressive voting against President Trump's agenda. The U.S. and Iran are again engaging fire for the third weekend in a row. The back-and-forth strikes began after Iran fired warning shots at a tanker attempting to transit through the Strait of Hormuz. NPR's Kerry Khan reports.
14: Iran's Navy says it fired the warning shots at a container vessel after, quote, several ships attempted to travel along an unapproved route through the vital waterway. The U.S. has urged ships to use a southern route through the strait that hugs the coast of Oman. Iran says that is a violation of the Memorandum of Understanding signed last month between Iran and the U.S. Posting on X, the U.S. military says it completed a third round of strikes overnight, hitting more than 100 targets to hold, quote, Iranian forces accountable for its attack on commercial vessels in the Strait of Hormuz. Iran says it responded with fire toward Jordan and other Gulf states. The UAE and Qatari officials report intercepting incoming missile attacks. Kerry Khan, NPR News, Tel Aviv.
12: An outbreak of foodborne illnesses that cause diarrhea, nausea, and fatigue has now been detected in 31 states, according to federal health officials. It includes 1,500 cases in Michigan, 177 in Ohio. NPR's Joe Hernandez reports the cause of the outbreak is still under investigation.
15: Cyclosporiasis is a gastrointestinal disease caused by the parasite Cyclospora, which can contaminate food and water. The Centers for Disease Control and Prevention says it's still trying to figure out what caused the spike in infections and that the total number of cases could rise. Previous outbreaks in the U.S. have been linked to raspberries, basil, cilantro, snow peas, and lettuce. Cyclosporiasis is not typically fatal and no deaths have been reported, but federal health officials say there have been 86 hospitalizations. Joe Hernandez, NPR News.
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5: Live from LAist News, I'm Josie Huang. The LA Sparks have fired general manager Reagan Pebley after 2 years on the job. The Sparks are currently ninth in the WNBA standings, just missing the playoffs, which they haven't made since 2020. In LA, housing officials say they've averted a crisis that could have put thousands of families at risk of homelessness. David Wagner has more.
16: More than 4,000 LA households still use temporary pandemic-era vouchers to subsidize their rent. Federal funding for that program will end later this year, leaving many worried they could soon be evicted onto the streets. Marcy Vega with the city's housing authority says an improved budget plan now enables all of those tenants to transition to a traditional Section 8 voucher.
17: So this is housing for the long term for these families.
16: Vega says as long as they still qualify for federal help, tenants should be able to stay in their current homes. David Wagner, LAist News.
5: A state bill requiring schools to screen kindergartners on math is advancing through the state legislature, but some question whether you can measure how much kids know at that age. Here's UCLA education professor Megan Franke.
18: Being able to say 2010, 2011 shows that you really deeply understand something about the number system. That goes unnoticed in the kinds of assessments that we do.
5: Supporters of the test say the goal is to help kids catch up to peers who might have had more exposure to math. And water is back on today for dozens of Studio City residents after a ruptured pipe flooded a major street and disrupted traffic for much of yesterday. The pipe broke along Coldwater Canyon Avenue near a Department of Water and Power building. The cause is under investigation. Time is 12:06.
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0: from PRX. This is the Moth Radio Hour. I'm your host, Chloe Salmon. I love thinking up the themes for these episodes and finding stories that fit. But stories speak to us all differently, so why should I get to have all the fun of deciding what unites them? In this episode, you'll hear five wonderful tales. The theme? I'm staying out of it. You get to decide. What common threads do you hear? Maybe I'll tell you what my vote is at the end of the episode, and you'll have a chance to send yours into the Moth. But until then, I'm all ears. Our first story comes to us from Boston, where we partner with public radio station WBUR. Here's Harold Cox, live at the Moth.
1: It was a brilliant idea. At least I thought so. I was going to make a time-lapse photography video of me losing weight. I knew this was the right thing to do. So every day after breakfast, I made four photographs, one facing to the front, and then turned to the right, and then turned to the right, and then turned to the right. So I now had four photographs, and if you put a lot of them together, you would see me turning around kind of like a rotisserie chicken. So I was doing this because I had gained a lot of weight and it was necessary for me to lose some. So my plan was that I was going to start drinking those god-awful green smoothies. I don't know why people drink that stuff, but I was going to drink them. And then secondly, I was going to ride my exercise bicycle, which frankly I'd been using to collect old clothes and lots of dust. And then thirdly, I was going to document this by making this photo exhibit, which would show me going around and around and around like this rotisserie chicken, and I would then be able to see myself get thinner, and I would have an Academy Award presentation. 3 weeks into this project, the bicycle was horrible because the problem is you go nowhere fast, and I wanted to get off of that thing. And then the green smoothies were really horrible. And I thought, hey, well, maybe I could dress it up. So what I did was, I need to do something that will make this actually all right. I started making the smoothie, and I put some kale and a cucumber. And then I thought, you know, I really like grapefruit. So let's put some grapefruit in there. And then I put the peel in as well. All right, here's what I would say about that. Don't do it. It's really bad. First, it looks like something you shouldn't eat. And then secondly, it was really nasty. But then I continued to make the photographs because I just wanted to, you know, I could see myself going around and around and around. And it was really nice. So let's jump forward to a time when I had to go to Chicago for a presentation. This was a very important work presentation, and I'd made this PowerPoint that would accompany my presentation. I went to Chicago, and I was in the auditorium, just me and the audiovisual guy. I gave him the PowerPoint flash drive. You know where it's going. He made a mistake. And instead of putting up my brilliant PowerPoint, I looked up and there was a picture of me. He had found one of those pictures and my arms were stretched out, my legs were stretched out, naked. Because how else are you going to see the changes that I wanted to see in my body? So I'm having a panic moment, and I screamed to him, and I said, take that down, take that down. He pressed a button, and I started going around. So I'm going around in the circle, and there was a woman who came into the room. She screamed, and she went back out. I don't know who she was. I didn't go back and check, because I need to make certain that we came, you know, we took this thing down. And he wasn't moving quite fast enough. So I went over and I just yanked all of the plugs out of the thing, because I needed to stop this rotisserie of shame. He and I could not make eye contact the whole time. I went ahead and I had my presentation. I couldn't make eye contact with anybody in the audience. And then I got out of Chicago and I have actually never been back again. So what I have learned about freedom is that freedom is really when you let go of blunders and when you learn about your last blunder. So I'm now at a place in my life where I need to lose some weight again. I am going to drink the smoothies. I am going to ride the bicycle. I am not going to take pictures.
0: That was Harold Cox. Originally from Texas, he currently lives in Massachusetts and is a university professor. He loves to tell stories about the simple and goofy things that have happened in his life. Luckily, he says, his life is full of simple and goofy things, as we just heard. I asked Harold if he has attempted a similar kind of fitness chronicle since then. His answer, LOL, I will never, ever do this again. Which, fair. To see a photo of Harold, fully clothed, head over to themoth.org.

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0: Have you come up with a theme or themes for you overachievers for this hour yet? Let's see if it applies to our next story, which was told by Tim Lopez at a story slam, also in New York City, where WNYC is a media partner of The Moth. Here's Tim.
1: Thank you. All right, so it was my freshman year of college, and I was standing on center court at UCLA's fabled Arthur Ashe Tennis Center, where every year the top pros would come and play in the Mercedes-Benz Invitational in front of thousands of fans. But in that moment, the stadium was empty, except for me and my friends Lance, Paul, and Evan. And that night, we took part in what has to be the most amazing, greatest two-on-two doubles amateur tennis game of all time. Now, the teams were chosen at random. It was Lance and Paul versus me and Evan. And this was problematic for a couple of reasons. One was that Evan and I hated each other. We were frenemies before the term even existed. And this was because we were kind of cut from the same cloth, as it were. We were both garrulous, borderline emotionally unstable people who love being the center of attention. And when we all got together, we both thought we were the smartest, funniest person in the room, and we would get into these fights about seemingly innocuous shit that would blow up into these terrible arguments that would never end because neither one of us would ever back down. So, the second reason was kind of more of a tactical one. Even though none of the four of us had played any serious or even semi-serious tennis, Lance and Paul were kind of naturally athletic guys, you know, the kind of guys that just could jump into any sport or any game at any time and make a positive contribution right away. Evan was played baseball in high school, varsity baseball, where he developed a reputation as a talented player, but also a complete and total head case. He was known for beating as many players as he would strike out, which in fairness was kind of a lot. And so he was kind of like, you know, a lot of power, but no control. And then there was me. You might not think it now, but I was actually kind of a bookish kid. Divided my time fairly evenly between the library and various board game tournaments. In junior high, when everybody started playing basketball, I wanted to play basketball too. I started to feel left out. So I went to the library and I checked out a book entitled How to Play Basketball. So I was that kid. And so, yeah, exactly. I wasn't exactly very athletically inclined. So it was a bit of a mismatch on paper. As we started to play, the game unfolded, it kind of went that direction. They dispatched us handily in the first set, 6-2, and even easier in the second set, 6-1. And I kind of got to the point where they were like, hey, are you sure you guys don't want to like switch teams and make it more fair? And we were like, no. And they promptly went out in the third set to a 5-0 lead. Now, at that point, Evan and I were in total meltdown mode. We were screaming at each other, we were hurling obscenities, often while the ball was in play. After missed points or, you know, unforced errors, we would berate each other on our shortcomings as both tennis partners and as human beings. And the whole thing was just kind of unraveling very rapidly. And I think that they felt bad for us because they kind of took their feet off the gas a little bit and it allowed us to kind of claw back into the game. So, you know, we won one game and then two and then three and then before you knew it, it was 5-5. And at that point, I know they weren't taking their foot off the gas anymore because I saw Lance look over to Paul. He will deny this to this day, but he said, it's time to get down to business. And they touched rackets, kind of like, yeah, let's do this. But Evan and I were kind of dialed in, and we kind of figured something out, even though we weren't really conscious of it. And at this point, you know, the thing that had driven us apart, which was our respective refusal to back down, was actually pointed in the same direction. So we ended up winning that set and staving off elimination 7-5. Now, in the pivotal fourth set, something magical started to happen. Evan and I started to cooperate. And so, you know, he was playing in the front, and I was playing in the back, which is, of course, the way you're supposed to play doubles tennis. But what was even more astonishing was what was happening between us personally. We stopped communicating verbally. We actually stopped talking. And what we did was we started communicating more kinesthetically, more with gestures and facial expressions and body language. And to this day, Lance and Paul say it's the longest time they've ever seen either one of us not say a word. And so we ended up winning the fourth set again by the score of 7-5. Now, the fifth set was, and I do not use this term lightly, amazeballs. We And after a long, intense battle, we found ourselves a game. We had match point, and it was their serve. And Lance, southpaw, served, screaming rocket right to my side of the court. I returned it. Paul, wily as he was, went over and got it, hit another shot right at Evan, who was waiting at the net, sliced the volley down over, forcing Lance out to his right. He was able to pop it up. Terrible lob. Evan camped under it and was waiting for it and just smoked this shot right down the center of the court. But Paul, again wily, was waiting for it and returned it to my side of the court. But I was waiting for that. I waited, held back on it, hit a screaming liner right down the sideline. Winner. Game, set, match. It was like a dam of emotion to burst. We immediately started screaming, yelling, we ran to each other, we hugged, we did this dance. It was totally spontaneous, but seemed choreographed, but like so wasn't. And basically carried each other off the court into glory. And looking back on it now, you know, I can see this was a turning point in our friendship, in our relationship. Because after that point, you know, shortly after that game, within a matter of months, we became inseparable. And, you know, we end up, to this day, he's one of my best friends of all time. And I know that it was because of that day when we realized that the only thing we hated more than each other was losing. So, thank you very much.
0: Tim Lopez is a storyteller, national park ranger, and Jeopardy champion based in Southern California. He says he's an extremely amateur athlete, and he approaches competition with the same energy he brings to all of life's pursuits. Enthusiastic, if not always graceful. Tim says he's cooled it with the competitiveness as he's gotten older. But he also wants to get into pickleball, so maybe we wait and see if that cutthroat spirit rears its head again. And since he and Evan are still very good friends over a decade later, could be an opportunity for them to team up once again and relive that tennis glory. All right, folks, one story left, and then it's time to decide what's your theme for this episode. In a moment, a story that takes us from Iowa to Cameroon when the Moth Radio Hour continues.

0: This episode of The Moth Radio Hour was produced by me, Jay Allison, and Chloe Salmon, who also hosted and directed the stories in the show, along with Michelle Jalowski. Co-producer is Vicki Merrick, associate producer Emily Couch, additional community engagement program coaching by Tishelle Gabriel, Juan Rodriguez, and Devin Sandiford. The Moth's leadership team includes Sarah Haberman, Christina Norman, Sarah Austin Jeunesse, Jennifer Hickson, Jordan Cardinale, Kate Tellers, Marina Cluche, Suzanne Russ, Sarah Jane Johnson, and Patricia Urena. Moth stories are true as remembered and affirmed by the storytellers. Our theme music is by The Drift. Other music in this hour from Duke Levine, Gaucho, Vincent Peirani, and Emile Parisien, Los Marachucos, and Matthew Halsall. 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
7: I always make a joke, by the way, that I want to pitch a Quaker action movie where the hero comes to a very dangerous hostage situation and just loves the perpetrator until they change. It's a long second act.
6: Brad discusses why his atheist mother chose to bring her kids up Quaker, and how America's moral vision has been shaped by culture and politics. But first, the news.
8: Live from NPR News in Washington, I'm Dan Ronan. President Trump is remembering Senator Lindsey Graham as a great politician and a skilled deal maker. Trump spoke on NBC's Meet the Press this morning. The South Carolina Republican died last night in Washington at age 71. NPR's Eric McDaniel reports.
9: Trump said he spoke to Graham by phone Saturday night after the senator returned from a trip abroad. He remembered the South Carolinian as a loyal ally who fiercely advocated for the president's agenda, despite an acrimonious 2016 Republican primary fight. Here's Trump speaking to NBC's Kristen Welker this morning.
10: This man was a great politician. He really got it.
9: Graham's temporary replacement will be appointed by South Carolina's Republican governor and serve for the rest of the year. A new Republican nominee will be elected in August and will compete for a six-year term in November's general election against Democratic nominee Annie Andrews in the Ruby Red State. Eric McDaniel, NPR News.
8: President Trump says he's ordered the military to conduct wide-scale bombing against Iran should Iran assassinate him. However, there's no automatic process that allows the death of a president to trigger a military attack, and that decision would be up to Vice President J.D. Vance. While not addressing the specific concern on ABC's This Week, the U.S. ambassador to the U.N., Mike Waltz, did discuss those type of plots that he says are concerning to President Trump.
11: They have operatives here in the United States. Plots are ongoing, but our intelligence community, the FBI, our law enforcement entities are absolutely on top of it.
8: On Saturday, Iran's new supreme leader vowed to avenge the death of his father, who was killed by airstrikes in the first hour of the war. The head of the World Health Organization says his agency is facing complex challenges as it tries to deal with the Ebola outbreak in the Democratic Republic of Congo. Michael Koloki reports.
12: In a statement, the WHO's Director General, Tedros Ghebreyesus, said that insecurity in the Congo continues to hamper efforts by his team to respond to the outbreak, adding that mistrust among community members also poses a challenge. Earlier last month, a report by Congolese authorities said the presence of armed groups in parts of the country was continuing to limit humanitarian access to several areas that either had been hit by the Ebola outbreak or were at risk of being affected by the disease. Meanwhile, the UN's World Food Programme warned today that the outbreak in Congo could lead to a sharp increase in severe hunger in the country. For NPR News, I'm Michael Kaluki in Nairobi.
8: Even as the U.S. and Iran continued to exchange military strikes, President Trump today said the critical Strait of Hormuz remains open to commercial traffic. Before Trump's call to NBC, Iran said the strait had been closed for traffic. You're listening to NPR News. The top-ranked men's tennis player in the world, at least 24-year-old Jannik Sinner, is the champion at Wimbledon in London, winning his fifth career Grand Slam title. Sinner also captured the title last year at the All England Club. He defeated the number two player in the world, Alexander Zverev, in a match that took 3 hours and 46 minutes, making this the second longest win in his career. More university students are sticking with it. A new report finds a higher number of students are remaining enrolled in college after their first semester. NPR's Alyssa Nadworny has the story.
13: The National Student Clearinghouse Research Center tracks persistence and retention to see if students who head to college actually stay there on the path to a degree. More than 2.6 million students started college in the fall of 2024, and the report found more than 77% of them returned to school for a second year. That's up slightly from the prior year's data. There were also increases in the outcomes for Black and Hispanic students. They saw decade-high rates at which they returned to college for the next fall. Racial gaps still persist, with white and Asian students returning to college at higher rates. Alyssa Nadworny, NPR News.
8: A heat wave is expected to cross much of the country this week. Two-thirds of the nation could be impacted. Temperatures are forecast to be 15 to 25 degrees hotter than normal from the southwest of the Great Plains before the heat moves to the East Coast later in the week. Temperatures could be broken across the country. 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
5: If life's a mystery, who done it? This is Ye Gods, I'm Scott Carter. Bradley Whitford won a primetime Emmy for NBC's The West Wing, on which he walked and talked from 1999 to 2006. He then won a second Emmy on Amazon's Transparent and a third on Hulu's The Handmaid's Tale. Brad is one of today's hardest working actors on stage, on screen, on TV, and even on the horror flick parody short Fruithead on Gusher's YouTube channel. Look it up, you'll be glad you did. He recently starred in For Worse, written and directed by his wife, Amy Landecker, and he's in two critically acclaimed hits on Netflix, the limited series Death by Lightning, and The Diplomat, where he reunites with West Wing co-star Allison Janney. Brad is one of the brightest, most informed, and most politically active actors I know. I worked with him whenever he was a guest on HBO's Real Time, which I then produced, and he was always in the moment, inventive, gracious, and fun. Welcome to Ye Gods, Bradley Whitford.
7: Well, that's very sweet, Scott. Thank you. Thank you. I love how we start with a little, I don't know if the listeners are aware, but a moment of silence, because that is, I know you're good at segues yourself, but if you need one, that is the Quaker tradition before dinner, is everybody holds hands and just takes a moment to what I would call sort of shake your etch-a-sketch in silence. So I appreciate that. It brought me back to dinner with my old man.
5: You are the first Ye Gods guest to have been raised as a Quaker. I've always wanted to go to a Quaker ceremony, and I've never been to one. But my image of it is that you have a circle of people, and there's a lot of silence until the spirit moves someone to start talking, and that's essentially it, what it is. And I can see how that works for adults, but as a kid, were children part of this circle?
7: Well, it's not a circle. They don't like make a circle. They are smart enough to get the kids out of there pretty quick, and you go to what the Quaker version of Sunday school, which is called first day school, which when I was going to meeting was always about social justice. I'm not surprised I'm the first Quaker here. There's a lot of, you know, there's a lot of Catholics in show business, a lot of Jews in show business. There's no bells and smells for the Quakers. You're lucky if a Quaker meeting has heat. There's a sparseness and a simplicity to it that even excludes, in a kind of a ridiculous way, you know, music. There's no choir. My mom played the harp, my dad played the piano. Music was a big part of our lives. But let me tell you, I was raised Quaker. My parents became Quakers before I was born. And the reason they became Quakers, my mom, all she wanted after she died in her obituary was proud atheist. We became Quaker because, in her words, she didn't want some god man in a costume telling her what was holy. And I usually describe being a Quaker, there's the two sort of elevator tenets are nonviolence, which is more complicated than physical violence. It's something I still sort of wrestle with. And there is nobody mediating your experience of the holy. And these are two things that I really embrace. I have had relationships with dear friends in my community, and I've been a member of an Episcopal congregation here. The main thing I grew up with as a Quaker was the idea that faith is meaningless unless you put it into action, that this is not anesthesia. You know, we're all scared of dying. We're not going to come up with a story about how you're going to live after you die. It is all about service.
5: Let me clarify then a couple things. Okay, so we're at a meeting. We're at a Quaker meeting. There is no hierarchy, right? So there's no presiding clergy.
7: No, people volunteer. You know, someone is the secretary for a couple of months.
5: So it's a little bit like Parliament, where people are there for a brief period of time, and then they're going to phase out, and someone else is going to come in.
7: Parliament or, you know, a 12-step meeting.
5: Got it.
7: You know, where there's somebody there. Now, you know, there is an inherent kind of wildness to this of what the hell are people going to say? You know, most meetings will say, if you haven't been here before, they're all very, very welcoming. I think it was Ben Franklin who fell in love with Quaker meeting because nobody cared if he read a book while he was there. There's something very moving about a group meditation. When the meeting begins, they'll say, if you've never been here before and you're confused about how this works, we try to let what somebody says sit for a while so that we can live with it. I've heard incredibly moving things in meetings. Sometimes they can devolve into a self-confession. I had kind of a really rough week, you know. It's a fine line, you know, and the sort of bigger thoughts. But I'm really grateful to be a Quaker. I'm proud of it.
18: But you mentioned that at some point, scripture gets read in Quaker meeting. Who's deciding what scripture is going to be read that week?
7: Well, there's not scripture read every week. You know, someone may stand up and, you know, quote it.
18: So you're raised Quaker. Then when I first knew you, you were going to All Saints. Are you're back with the Quakers now?
7: I have been traveling a lot, but when I was in New York, I went to a Quaker meeting. I go to a meeting here. I go to All Saints sometimes. I loved All Saints. I loved George Regas there, Ed Bacon, who I loved a lot. I found I would walk out of there with hope. And I had young kids at the time. And I think in that instinctive way, when people have kids, you're sort of, you know, looking to check an ethics box and give the kids, you know, a structure and some sense of, you know, the culture that we're in. I strangely, because the last thing I believe in is, you know, communion, seems very bizarre to me. I remember taking my daughter up. She wanted to go. I found that weirdly to be incredibly moving to me. I'm sitting back there going, what a crock. You know, what cult are we in? And then I wouldn't go up, and I would see people go up and just kind of like kneel and, you know, ask for, you know, give me some hope. And I found it really moving. All Saints had a very diverse congregation, and I found that very moving. It was funny because my daughter, she was about 5 years old, and I started going up because they'll let you, you know, their thing was, you know, whoever you are, wherever you are on your journey of faith, you know, you're welcome up here. And I got up because I just realized it was a hopeful gesture. It felt good. And my little daughter, it's like, wanted to come up, and we kneeled down, and you know, one of the the priest comes by and is like, this is the body of Christ. You know, like a 3D horror movie. This is the blood of Christ. And I can see like my daughter, like, you know, kind of frozen, and we're walking back and it's quiet in the church, and she's got the thing in her mouth, and she's like, this is the body of Christ? And I'm like, well, so, you know, some people think so. And she said very loudly, Jesus tastes like cardboard, which I thought was really funny. But I went into Ed Bacon and I said, look, I don't know if I should be here. I'm hearing, for all of its progressive aspirations, I'm hearing, you know, there was only one church, there's, you know, one God. And I went into his office and I was like, look, I don't know if I should be here. It seems like there should be some sincerity beneath the religious belief. It seems like a low bar. Do I think Jesus existed? Yes. Could we all do well to aspire to that moral development? Absolutely. Son of God? No more than a bush. And I said to him, I said, I don't want to offend you, but I am not looking for, there's not a hole in my life, you know, that I want this. He laughed. He said, don't quote me. And here I am quoting him on a podcast. He said,

0: 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Celebrities, paparazzi, Italian assassins, and nonstop laughs. From director David Wayne and starring Zoe Deutsch, John Slattery, and John Hamm. Now playing in theaters.
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2: 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I'm Scott Carter.
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2: Welcome back to our Ye Gods mini-series of God and Country, exploring 250 years of religion and belief in America. I'm Scott Carter, and my guest today is Bradley Whitford, who appears with fellow West Wing alum Allison Janney on Netflix's The Diplomat. And this fall, Brad will reunite with West Wing creator Aaron Sorkin in a Broadway revival of A Few Good Men. Brad originated the role played by Tom Cruise in Rob Reiner's film version of the play. This time, Brad will play the part made famous in the movie by Jack Nicholson. Now we'll continue our discussion of Brad being brought up as a pacifist Quaker by a mother who considered herself an atheist.
8: The interesting thing about nonviolence that I really struggle with, I have never been in a physical fight and never been tempted. I don't think it's the way to get anything done. Certainly, politically, I think it's obscene. But I think avoiding physical violence is easy. I think avoiding emotional, interpersonal violence is a very difficult achievement, you know, to attain. And I'm grateful having been raised as a Quaker, because early on you would see the hypocrisy of obviously physical violence is not a way to solve our problems. But then, you know, you would see jealousies and hypocrisies, you know, within the Quakers. I always make a joke, by the way, that I want to pitch a Quaker action movie where the hero comes to a very dangerous hostage situation and just loves the perpetrator until they change. It's a long second act. It's been a kind of tortured part of my life, because there is a paradox I was raised in, where my mom, a proud atheist, embraced, you know, this religion. And does it need to all fit in? You know, for me, am I being a hypocrite?
9: Yeah.
8: It's a very tricky thing for me, because, you know, I love, you know, Ed Bacon was, George Regis, they're a really important part of my life. And then I grew up. My mom, at the end of her life, she heckled Ed Bacon. Like, you don't believe that. you know, she had a stroke. And she's like, you don't, come on. You don't really believe that. And my mom aspired to be a Reform Jew. She was like, you know, I love those people because it's constant discussion. And you know, it's not someone pretending.

0: pretending they know the answer. I mean, I am constantly bewildered by our inability to not acknowledge the fact that we don't have the hard drive to understand what came before the beginning. It's like trying to explain mortality to my dog. We do not have the capacity to do that. I, for the life of me, do not understand why we cannot, with some humility, understand that we don't have the capacity to know that and still be grateful for the miracle of what this is. Why we have to jump to why we can't just like be grateful for the miracle of what brought us here, and now it's up to us. And this goes to what I think is partially what is so upsetting about the rise of the quote Christian right in this country, because it goes to God. We're not just here to passively submit to God's plan. That's not what this country is. These guys, I think I am basically a deist. I'll call it a God, whatever started this. But now it's up to us.
1: A lot of the founding fathers were deists, and the notion is an overall belief in God, as perhaps revealed in the Abrahamic faiths, but not a commitment to any sect's dogma. I go back to the Dylan Thomas poem, "The force that through the green fuse drives my green age as well." I'm probably paraphrasing it and misquoting it. However, the basic notion is life is going through plants. Life is going through my golden retriever. Life is going through me. And it's all one animating thing that cannot be understood in an anthropomorphic way. So yes. Now, when you're talking just now about why don't people have a sense of gratitude, and we don't have the mental capacity to be understanding where the world was or what existed before the world, there's a great quote that I love from Thomas Jefferson where he said, "I have resigned myself to stop speculating on the afterlife. And instead, I rest my head on a pillow of ignorance that God has made soft for me, knowing how often I should need to use it."
0: Right, right. Yeah, that's really good. Let me tell you, though, I think it goes to a dear friend of mine, Adi Barkin, who I actually made a documentary about, who was a health care activist who died of ALS. And like Adi would talk about how democracy is his religion. The whole idea, which is why it's so upsetting, you know, the whole idea of this country was gods don't choose leaders, and that the future is an act of our own imagination. That's the promise of this country. And the idea that something is, that we have a God who cares about us more than other creatures, is I not only do I not believe it, I find it obscene.
1: Why are you then going to a Quaker church if she clearly is not completely on board with the program?
0: Well, she found the Quaker, you know, the Protestant sect, which would allow you the kind of experience that she was looking for. She would say, if you don't know that there is something holy beyond your ability to understand, when you look into the eyes of your child, there is no f-ing hope for you, you know. And she was offended by what she would call, you know, spiritual party tricks. You know, oh, water into wine. Look at a flower, for God's sake.
1: She was in many ways a Jeffersonian, that Jefferson, you know, made his own Bible by extracting from the four Gospels the miracles, because his notion is he believed in a Newtonian clockwork universe and that miracles would be an aberration that are not allowed by the laws of physics.
0: Right, right. I think the difference that I have from Ed Bacon, people I admire, or a lot of people who have, you know, it sounds condescending, but a more conventional religious faith, is I think they just have a bigger capacity for metaphor than I do. They're believing the metaphor. There was a very interesting thing that happened at All Saints, where when you first started going, you'd have these classes and it was just like a bunch of people, and All Saints was very open and people basically talked about, you know, what their idea of faith was. And it was basically a bunch of people whose fundamental needs in their life were really taken care of, and they were very cynical about religion. You know, it's like, oh, why do I believe this? Why do people need to believe this? And then there was a guy who had been in prison, who people from All Saints had been, you know, visiting and working on supporting him when he got out, who had had a much more difficult life than I had had. And he heard all of us talking about how stupid this was. And he said, I get it. But, you know, I killed somebody and somebody started showing up in a prison telling me that they loved me. Kind of felt like a miracle, you know? And I'm always questioning the luxury I have of, you know, not accepting the sort of reassurance of faith like that.
1: If you're just tuning in, this is Ye Gods. I'm Scott Carter. As part of our mini-series of God and Country, I'm talking with activist and actor Bradley Whitford about his relationship to religion after being raised a Quaker by atheist-leaning parents. But you guys are going every week. They're indoctrinating their kids in this. But your mother...
0: But they're also going, you know, there's a lot of b**t here. Like, they believe in the nonviolence, even... You know, it was interesting because my oldest brother was actually arrested. He's in his 80s now, by the FBI in Pison's pizza joint, Madison, Wisconsin. And at that, you know, all you had to say was, I'm a Quaker and I'm a pacifist. And you got a deferment. And people were pretending to be Quakers. And my brother really was a Quaker, but it's something I really admire. Although I remember my mom crying when it happened, he said, I am a Quaker, but I don't think I'm a pacifist. I think I would have fought against Hitler. I hope I would have. And my objection to this war is political, which made him at one point, my mom was crying because it looked like he was going to be going to prison, but he ended up not. He did, alternative service, which is, you know, I really admire that spiritual hair splitting. I think my mom's biggest religion was, you know, to thine own self be true. And one thing I really got, you know, from all of this and from All Saints Church, and my biggest skepticism about religion, is the most dangerous dynamic to me in the world is this toxic myth of separateness, of us as a species from the rest of the world, of, you know, Serbs from Croatians. And one of the terrifying things to me about religion is if you really believe that only through, acceptance and grace of Jesus, then you think the people who have never been exposed to that, are less than. And if you think you're the chosen people, we're in trouble. You know, it worries me how, you know, that's not a huge insight, how, you know, religious faith, no matter what the values are of the faith, create a kind of separateness.
1: Tell me about your dad and his beliefs.
0: And my dad was like, you know, I'm not wrestling with this. He was an incredibly sweet, conscientious, patriotic guy, but he wasn't wrestling with it the way I think, you know, my mom was. And he was happy to go to Quaker Meeting. My brothers and sisters, I am the baby of four. They had a really interesting thing. They had three kids, like a 10-year break. This is the joke I make. My brother, the mistake, and I'm like the mistake's friend. My mom had two kids in her 40s. So it was like, you know, sort of two families. Two of my siblings are what I call militant Unitarians. They fervently believe in nothing, but they're parts of these Unitarian communities. They did not become Quakers, I think, because of discomfort of what is really under a Quaker Meeting, which is, you know, a Protestant sect, you know, with biblical underpinnings. So they're not comfortable with it. I think if they hear this interview, they'll be like, you're acting like a big Quaker.
1: I'm Scott Carter. My guest on today's Ye Gods is actor Bradley Whitford. Brad's our first guest to be raised in the Religious Society of Friends, better known as the Quakers, a movement vital to the founding of America. In fact, Pennsylvania is named for Quaker William Penn, the architect of what would become our nation's first capital, Philadelphia. That city of brotherly love was created with freedom of religion as a crowning principle. Yet even the egalitarian tenets of the Quakers fell gravely short when it came to parity and justice for Native American tribes. Now, when we return, Brad discusses what it means to strive for the ideal of democracy, even when that ideal has long eluded our grasp. I'm Scott Carter. This is Ye Gods. Our Of God and Country miniseries shall return right after this break.
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1: Welcome back to Ye Gods. I'm Scott Carter. I'm talking with actor and activist Bradley Whitford as part of our mini-series of God and Country, which honors America's 250th birthday. We wrap up our conversation with a discussion of what it means to champion the American idea, even as faith in those principles wanes on both sides of the aisle. Your parents, my parents, survived the Depression. Both of our fathers fought in World War II. My father was in the Pacific for 4.5 years. Your dad was on a minesweeper.
0: In the Pacific, yeah.
1: In the Pacific, okay. That generation is almost completely gone. And I think that our society has lost something by not having the presence of a generation that was witness to those two global events, a world war and a global depression.
0: Yeah, I agree. Well, I remember my mom, who, you know, she would say, you know, her first memory was people dying of flu in 1919.
1: After World War One.
0: Yes. Then she's in college, you know, the Depression meets my, you know, my dad then, where you're wondering, you know, not only does capitalism work, but does this country work at all? Then she's pregnant with her second kid and Pearl Harbor happens. And she would always talk about, I have this box of love letters between my parents when he's on the boat. And she's asking if she can go to the bank to get, my dad is helping her arrange a $5 loan from the bank because she needed more clothespins. She would often say, in retrospect, it sounded like we were always going to win that war. It did not feel like that. It really felt like, it could go the other way. Then the rise of, McCarthyism was very scary. And she was basically saying, even cowgirls get the blues, the world situation is desperate. Always, she would say it, in a kind of reassuring way. I have memories of her putting canned goods in the basement during the Cuban Missile Crisis. There is a kind of sense of that. We grew up in this pocket. I was just talking about this last night. After World War II, for all the horrific blind spots, you and I grew up in a time of democracy was inevitable and an expansion of the agency within democracy was always inevitable. And part of that was, and there was, even though, my father mocked, patriotism as the last refuge of scoundrels was like up on the wall. There was a reason, when we defeated, Germany and Japan, there was a moral authority. We didn't go, we're taking it. We're going to plunder it. We're like, despite the horrors, and I'm not discounting the horrors we inflicted during that conflict, but we were like, we want you to be you and we want to financially support you because we know if you thrive, we thrive. That was the sort of general post-war thing that we grew up in, where democracy was inevitable and this expanding definition of it was inevitable. On Handmaid's Tale, Margaret Atwood, got to talk to her a couple of times, and she's like, it's never been inevitable. That's an aberration. I remember when West Wing first started, Clinton was president. We got to go into the Oval Office, and he points to a laptop, on the desk. And he goes, that is going to spread democracy, it was basically, you get those things into Cuba and we'll be good. Well, it turns out, that the internet was absolutely incredible for, nursing mothers to connect, but the Nazis got to connect too. And that, we grew up. The hope to find here is, I think we're baffled by this, and we should not be baffled that democracy is not inevitable. And hopefully we can come out of this understanding that we cannot take it for granted and we don't get a democracy. We got to make it, every day.
1: I recently did a speech at a college back east, and to prepare for it, one of the things I did was I read for the first time, I'd always heard about it growing up, never read it, Franklin Roosevelt's Four Freedoms speech,
0: which
1: I assumed was towards the end of World War II, shortly before he died. No, it wasn't. It was 10 months before Pearl Harbor. So World War II is raging in Europe. We're isolationists.
0: Right.
1: But the point that he makes so strongly throughout this speech, and this was a State of the Union speech, which I didn't know.
0: Oh, wow.
1: Is he's going to a sense of morality has got to be the underpinning. It's got to be the foundation for all the violence we are participating in. And interestingly enough, and I knew a little about this, but I learned more. FDR was the one who revived Jefferson in the same way that Lincoln had during the Civil War. During our toughest times, people go back to Jefferson because he's giving a moral foundation for what the country is. And he's a deist, so he's citing nature's God is a phrase he used, and creator is a phrase he used. He doesn't go to Jesus. He doesn't go to a particular sect. But what Roosevelt does in the Four Freedoms speech is he is taking the goals of the Bill of Rights, and he's saying these can't just be for America in this conflict we're in right now. The freedoms that we value have got to be for the whole world.
0: Right.
1: And reading those speeches of his era, morality is invoked all the time, not the transaction of who's the toughest, who has the biggest army, who can enforce their will upon others. There is a sense of humility before a creator, and Roosevelt's often referring to God. There's a sense of humility by which we want to be servants of a loving peace eventually. We're not doing war to be our Secretary of Defense, who calls himself the Secretary of War, invoked overwhelming violence. It invoked the name of Jesus to deliver overwhelming violence. That's the opposite of what Roosevelt was doing in World War II. He was saying, we have to build these munitions. We have to send these soldiers overseas. We have to do all this. But there's a reason, and that reason is peace and it's freedom for everybody in the world.
0: Yeah, I feel, I mean, other people have said this as well. I welcome religious values into the public sphere, not religious dogma. It's mind-boggling how quickly this happened. Another reason, just from my particular point of view, is I think that the right has understood, even though they may say it's religion, the right has understood what I think the truth is, which is that politics is the way you create your moral vision. Part of the reason we were vulnerable is we on the left think that culture is the way you create your moral vision, which is extremely important. But West Wing won't help you if you have a pre-existing condition. Handmaid's Tale's big hit. Won't help you if you're a pregnant 13-year-old. I think progressives like myself have assumed that culture is enough. I've always, you know, it's kind of like, actually, for a long time, I've been going out there going, Josh Lyman won't help you. We need to follow through politically. And I've seen very specifically what happened in Wisconsin. We are too cool for school. We don't give a shit about local, you know, boards. We wait every 4 years. I want to fall in love. You know, I want to fall in love with someone I have no reservations about. While I saw in 2010, Koch brothers, you know, basically said, you know, hey, we can win 10 state houses and make the states laboratories. Wisconsin is a very interesting place because it is basically where the New Deal was workshopped. And they called it Wisconsin was a laboratory for democracy. The Wisconsin idea was this very progressive thing. And that's the Koch brothers basically said, nobody's watching this stuff. You know, we can get 10 state houses for a relatively little small amount of money while those guys are waiting to fall in love and, you know, watching the West Wing. And I worry, I have participated, I love, I consume political entertainment. It's basically all I watch. But there's a part of me of like, we're snapping wise while democracy dies that makes me uncomfortable.
1: This is Ye Gods. I'm Scott Carter. I'm talking with Emmy-winning actor Bradley Whitford, who's best known for his roles on The West Wing and The Handmaid's Tale. You have been an activist for a long time. Over a period of time, how have you learned to be better at becoming more effective in persuading those who do not already agree with you?
0: I think about it a lot. I question all the time, does my voice help? I care a lot about Wisconsin for a lot of reasons, not because it's a numerical swing state, because I think it's an ideological swing state that I happen to be from and I can, you know, do things there. I don't think it does anybody any good to see somebody who got lucky at a high school extracurricular activity telling them how to think. I'm constantly trying to modulate how I can be effective. I can help, you know, a camera will look at me and give me attention in a way they won't, you know, give to my brother who is a journalist. So what can I do with that? I can generate, you know, voter turnout. Look, you know, I forget who said it, but there's a reason you preach to the choir. It's so that they will sing, you know? And there are times when I am proud of the fact, as somebody who's part of a community of Hollywood actors, and I'm proud of the people who are willing, you know, to speak up, because, you know, the real problem are the fossil fuel industries who are saying, you know, give me this. I've never asked a politician for, you know, anything that'll help me. I've asked them to, you know, probably to raise my taxes more than anything. I'm self-conscious about it, and I want to modulate it. I don't judge anybody who's like, I just don't want to talk about, you know, actors who don't want to like talk. I get asked about that a lot. And I just don't want to go through my life being disappointed in people who won't speak up. But I am disappointed in people who won't speak up, because I really do kind of think of democracy as sort of my, if I have a religion, it's, I feel like Adi Barkin felt, like it's democracy, that in a system that should value everybody, and in which we should feel, you know, connected, and in which we honor a creator that we can't conceive of, not by, you know, waiting for an afterlife, but by bringing it to life here. And politics is the way you do that. And then I worry, am I getting caught up being too political in a less effective way of making that happen? I don't know, man.
1: I think that the fact that you ask that question of yourself helps prevent you from becoming the person that you think is counterproductive.
0: Right, right.
1: Brad, you have been exceedingly generous with your time. I always end each show with three questions. So the very first one is, do you think when we die that there is some sort of judgment on how we have lived our lives?
0: I'll tell you one thing that's interesting to me. I do not believe in an afterlife, but I've lost both of my parents. It was very weird because they were restored in death. They were not the vulnerable, frustrated people at the end of their lives. There was this restoration in death of the fullness of their lives in a way that makes me, you know, like it makes me really, I'm remembering how emotional I felt to think of, after my mom died, of, I saw something and I was just remembering, you know, the thought of her, you know, age 24, you know, on a hot, you know, train going to San Francisco because my dad had sent a message that his ship in the Pacific was gonna come, and she had to leave her baby. And there's something that I'm trying not to call it like a resurrection, but in both of their deaths, they were restored to their fullness. I don't believe in an afterlife, but I really believe in the butterfly effect. And I'm talking to my son last night, and my dad's in there. You know, I'm seeing my daughter walk down the street, and it's like those lanky, loose joints. There's dad. Dad's there. And I really do believe that they are in me, in my children. I believe they had an effect on the world. So if that's, an afterlife, I guess I do believe in that.
1: During challenging times, is there a quote that you keep returning to because it comforts you?
0: If there's anything that doesn't have to go on, it's the show.
1: Yeah, that's right. And then the last question is there a work of art that when you first experienced it, it was so moving to you that you wish everyone in the world could experience it also?
0: You know, there's a couple of Bach, Cello Suite number one. And one of the incredible moments professionally, and there was an episode in West Wing where my character basically loses it with a PTSD, and Yo-Yo Ma came in to play this thing. And, you know, when you shoot something, you get it once. You know, we shot him, and then Tommy Schlamme said, you know, you don't need to play it again. He's like, no, because he had to get my reaction to it. Of him playing this thing that was, you know, that's church to me. And it's the most beautiful. And what's interesting is it's, you know, it's simple. The Beatles, Here Comes the Sun, I remember the moment I heard that. I just kind of burst into tears and embarrassed myself in front of my macho friends in sixth grade.
1: The one that has the impact on me like that is the Ennio Morricone theme to Once Upon a Time in the West.
0: Oh, yeah.
1: That every time I hear it, I cry. And I've heard it hundreds of times over several decades, and it still has the impact of the very first time that a friend played it for me.
0: Yeah. You know what I find really funny? Musicians are operating on this phenomenal level, but they're not... Musicians are not emotionally precious at all. Like, you know, you don't go see a symphony and like the first violinist stops and says, hang on, I'm not there. You know, I'm not there emotionally. And it just makes me laugh because we as actors, like, hey, hang on. I'm not sure I'm ready to say pass the salt.
1: Yeah.
0: Do you play an instrument?
1: I do not. It's one of the great regrets of my life. Do you?
0: I grew up playing the viola, and now I realize it's like, you know, and I don't want to be one of those actors who's like, oh, hey, you know, I do this too. But I realize it's like just an ego thing. It's like, I want to go back and like take viola or take guitar lessons. And now I'm old enough to say, oh, I'm just doing this as like sort of brain development. Like, it's so funny. I exercise used to be, you know, joyous exuberance. It's all defense. It's all defense now. Like, I don't ever get the ball. I'm just trying not to fall. It is honestly only my ego that doesn't want, I don't want to be a shitty guitar player.
1: Yeah, there's a G.K. Chesterton line that a thing worth doing is worth doing badly.
0: Yeah. And I should just do it like, you know, privately, like I'm collecting stamps or something and nobody ever has to hear it.
1: Yeah. Brad, it is a delight to talk to you. And thank you very much.
0: I loved it.
5: That's Bradley Whitford. Check out the movie For Worse, where Brad co-stars with his wife, Amy Landecker, who's also the film's writer and director. Also, Brad had a pivotal role in season 3 of The Comeback, which was created by past Ye Gods guest Michael Patrick King. You can also stay updated on Brad's latest projects by following him on Instagram at Bradley Whitford. Do you think America's lost some of the moral authority that we had during World War II? Either way, please email us at yegodspodcast@gmail.com. or find us on social media at Ye Gods Podcast. Or we'd love you to please follow us on the NPR app, Apple Podcasts, or Spotify. Next week, our Ye Gods mini-series of God and Country will feature former George W. Bush speechwriter and current contributor and podcaster for The Atlantic magazine, David Frum. We'll discuss what political norms may last in America and how the 2008 financial crisis changed his beliefs. Ye Gods is created by a pantheon of ye gods and goddesses. Executive producer Dawson McCraw, co-executive producer Selena Lauterer, producer Robin Rose Valentine, editors Richard Chinqui and Mike Canary, music composer Carmen Borgia, production assistants Alexis Bradley Banks and Hannah Pontoro, consigliere Roy Seekoff. WGCU general manager is Corey Lewis, associate general manager in charge of content is Amy Shoemaker, and executive producer of content is Pamela James. Ye Gods is produced by WGCU and Efficiency Studios and distributed by the NPR Network. I'm Scott Carter, and you can watch my TEDx talk, Indivisible, on YouTube. And until next time, safety and kindness for all.
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9: This is LAist 89.3, KPCC, Pasadena, Los Angeles, and Orange County, a community service of Pasadena City College, creating lasting impact through economic and workforce development for 100 years. 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
10: Elon Musk claims there's no evidence that anyone died because of his Doge Project's efforts to destroy USAID.
3: It's already public man-made death. We're at hundreds of thousands of dead. We're seeing the signs of reversal of gains in HIV. So we know these conditions are getting worse, but it's going to be millions of deaths.
10: Today on the New Yorker Radio Hour, Dr. Atul Gawande on what was lost and what can still be gained in the fight to salvage life-saving U.S. foreign aid.
3: The worldview, the actions that you see, are that you believe the world is an amoral, ruthless Mad Max world of the dominators and the dominated.
10: Also, the New Yorker's Louisa Thomas talks about the latest World Cup drama and the future of LeBron James. That's all ahead today on the New Yorker Radio Hour, right after the news.
11: Live from NPR News in Washington, I'm Janine Hurst. Iran says it's closing off the Strait of Hormuz completely, not allowing any vessel to transit after a third round of U.S. strikes overnight. Pakistani and Omani officials have urged diplomacy, but as NPR's Emily Fang reports, both the U.S. and Iran say a temporary ceasefire is over.
12: Pakistan has been an important intermediary in the Iran war, and its deputy foreign minister told Iran's foreign minister to consider, quote, diplomacy remains the only viable path to resolving disputes. On Saturday, Iran also wrapped up talks with Oman on how to manage the Strait of Hormuz. But later, U.S. CENTCOM said it struck more than 100 targets across Iran, and the Sultanate's news agency reported Iranian drones had struck some sites in Oman. Iran's top negotiator, Mohammad Bagher Ghalibaf, wrote on X, quote, the era of one-sided deals is over. And Iran's Islamic Revolutionary Guard Corps said it had fired on a ship trying to get through the strait. Emily Fang, NPR News.
11: Republican Senator Lindsey Graham died overnight after what his office says was a brief and sudden illness. He was 71 years old. The South Carolina Republican was a defense hawk and also had a close relationship with President Trump. NPR's Sam Greenglass has more.
13: The arc of that relationship feels very much of this political era. You know, earlier in his career, Graham was known for his bipartisan bent, notably on issues like immigration reform. And then as he made his own bid for the Republican nomination for president in 2016, you know, he called Trump a bigot, said he would destroy the GOP. But over the last decade, Graham's posture toward Trump changed dramatically. He became a close confidant to the president, to the point that when Graham beat back a primary challenge earlier this year with help from Trump's endorsement, he said, "Mr. President, you are not far behind God."
14: And NPR's Sam Greenglass reporting, funeral arrangements are pending. The Memphis Safe Task Force, designed to make the city safer, is under scrutiny after two deadly officer-involved shootings in a week. President Trump formed the task force last fall, and it includes a mix of National Guard, local police, and federal agents. Mariana Bacallao of member station WPLN reports.
15: A DEA agent with the task force fatally shot a 47-year-old man last week, just days after a Tennessee guardsman fatally shot a 20-year-old. These shootings, along with three others, are still under investigation by the state. Memphis District Attorney Stephen Mulroy points to the way officers are trained for the task force. In trainings he observed, Mulroy says instructors mocked the concept of de-escalation and referenced the prosecution of the officers accused of killing George Floyd and Eric Garner as witch hunts. Other Tennessee DAs have rejected Mulroy's statement, saying it undermines prosecutors and law enforcement to promote a political ideology.
14: You're listening to NPR News. Toronto police are looking for suspects after a deadly shooting took place at a festival last night. NPR Chandelise Duster has more.
16: At least two people are dead and at least four others are injured after a shooting at a street festival in Toronto on Saturday night. Toronto police say gunfire was exchanged between two people at the Salsa on St. Clair Festival, an annual event celebrating Latin culture. Two firearms were recovered and investigators are working through at least three crime scenes. Organizers of the festival said in a statement they are, quote, shocked and deeply saddened by the shooting. They also said the festival will not continue on Sunday. At least 13,000 people were attending the festival when the shooting occurred, and no arrests have been made. At least 33 shootings have occurred in the city this year, according to Toronto police data. Chandelise Duster, NPR News.
14: At the weekend box office, Disney's live-action Moana took the top spot with an estimated $43 million in ticket sales. Globally, it made $95 million against a reported production budget of $250 million. In second place, Minions and Monsters with $20 million, and Toy Story 5 was close behind in third place with $18 million. And globally so far, the film's made nearly $880 million. In fourth place, the horror film Evil Dead Burn debuted with $13 million. And in fifth place, Angel Studios' George Washington movie Young Washington with $6 million in its second weekend. I'm Janine Herbst, NPR News in Washington.
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19: Welcome to The New Yorker Radio Hour. I'm David Remnick. DOGE, the so-called Department of Government Efficiency, has officially been terminated. Its July 4th sunset date was part of the original Trump executive order that created the agency, and Elon Musk, the chainsaw-wielding leader of DOGE, oversaw the dismantling of USAID, which used to provide life-saving medical and nutritional programs all around the world. Musk, who recently became the world's first trillionaire, claims there's no evidence that a single person died after the Trump administration canceled more than 80% of USAID's programs, cutting basic health care access to some 95 million people.
20: All right, it's Monday in America, and Elon Musk is having a stage 5 meltdown on Twitter over Congressman Ro Khanna.
21: That's right. The world's richest person has spent all day tweeting going after me. Why? Because I cited an academic study that his DOGE cuts may lead to the deaths of millions of children overseas.
2: Musk says no one can name a single person who died, quote, not a single name. And he also tried to claim that USAID is responsible for COVID and the Russian invasion of Ukraine.
4: Trump was fixated on USAID and its spending, which is a little surprising given it amounted to less than 1% of the federal budget. Yet, Trump and Elon Musk quickly dismantled the agency, with Elon at one point proudly tweeting he'd spent the weekend feeding USAID into the wood chipper.
19: Atul Gawande was the assistant administrator for global health at USAID until he stepped down the same week that Donald Trump stopped U.S. foreign assistance. Gawande says an estimated 700,000 people have already died as a result of these cuts. Back in 2025, I first spoke to Atul, who writes for The New Yorker, when USAID was being targeted. And over a year later, I wanted to check back in with him to see what's happened in the aftermath. Atul, Elon Musk claims there's no evidence at all that DOGE cuts to USAID led to even a single death. He tweeted that, and I'm quoting here, that no validated medical funding was stopped and that legitimate life-saving funding continued. And you've replied saying that the reduction in life-saving aid has already led to no less than 700,000 deaths. How do you come to that number, and how do you imagine he came to his conclusion?
22: The 700 plus thousand that have been estimated to have died at the end of a year since the USAID closure comes from a couple of different sources. One is a Boston University estimate. A separate one comes from an international study published in The Lancet looking at the impact USAID had over the last 20 years, saving 92 million lives, and projecting based on the cuts that have occurred, mm-hmm. how many deaths have occurred. And they came up with a very similar number. This is what pissed off Elon Musk. Ro Khanna cited the estimates that 4.5 million children, just children, would die by the end of 2030. The precision of the numbers is a question, but it's clear it's at minimum tens of thousands in 2025 and very likely hundreds of thousands.
19: This is an enormous number. So I think it would be worth specifying what people wear. People dying of what? Maybe if you could, you know, put some more specificity on this, that it ceases to be just a gigantic number.
22: Yeah, a big part of what USAID did was humanitarian response, disaster relief for tens of millions of people who are fleeing war or in conflict zones or were driven out by floods and those kinds of things. WHO estimates that where 80 million people were reached by emergency health services in 2024, that number in 2025 dropped by more than 50 million people. That included, for example, 14 million people who were victims of severe acute malnutrition. 2.5 million of them were children, like a peanut bar that gives you your calories for the day, distributed by community health workers that the U.S. manufactured but was cut off. That cut the death rate to less than 1%. That's just one category. Another one is childbirth. You know, many of these people who are being forced out of their homes are pregnant. They deliver thousands of babies and die when they have no services. Another example is Ukraine was the biggest single beneficiary of aid. And that was energy infrastructure that kept heat going. It was services for 3.5 million children and pregnant women displaced from their homes. I could go into the HIV story. I could go into the TB story. I could go into the ways that USAID was ensuring vaccines were going out in the world. We're not even beginning to see the vaccine preventable deaths, the HIV deaths, the TB deaths rise. We know these are only going to grow with time.
19: Atul, there's a great deal of discussion about the number 700,000 and the mortality data itself. Help me on that.
22: One of the complaints is these are projections, and therefore the projections are fake. When will we actually know what the child mortality rates are? It's going to be a while. The U.S. was the provider of some of the best, highest quality data in the world out of USAID, which was dismantled. The inspectors general that would be doing audits and investigations to show what systems were broken, they fired the inspector general at USAID and have intimidated the IGs from doing those kinds of investigations. And so the result is, in the best of circumstances, we will have data over the next 2 to 3 years. This is not like deaths of war where there are mass graves. You have a jump in child mortality from 3% to 4%. That's a 1/3 jump. And yet, when you're in a community that has a 97% survival rate versus a 96% survival rate, you don't feel it. And you don't see it just from people walking around. We've been compiling a tracker. I have put together a team of a group of reporters and journalists that have been compiling all of these reports. And already, they have documented not only the systems have gone down, but 1,200 different individually identified people who have directly died from the shutdown of foreign aid.
19: Musk defenders have responded saying that the United States shouldn't be responsible for taking care of people around the world. What do you say to that argument?
22: When JFK argued for USAID, he was arguing that assistance abroad, first and foremost, was also assistance to the United States itself.
0: This is a tremendous source of influence for a president of the United States in exerting the power of this country in a way which serves our security and the long-range security of the countries that are involved. If we did not have this program, our voice would not be as distinct. So that this is very essential.
22: One is the direct benefit to the United States of eradicating polio in the world, eradicating outbreaks. We were the driver of eradicating smallpox, interestingly, with Russia as the instigator of the idea. This was rooted in the Marshall Plan, the idea that we would, instead of pillaging the world around us as they were defeated in war or weakened, we would invest in their liberty, invest in their economic capacity, invest in their survival. And the result was trade partners of the United States received assistance from the United States along the way, whether it was Germany or South Korea or then India or then places like Mexico and Latin America. And now we see Africa starting to become middle income along the way. Total foreign aid from the United States was in the $60 billion range, got cut more than 60%. And then what was left has been sort of turned into, give me your critical minerals or I won't give you HIV drugs. This goes hand in hand with an approach that says we don't cooperate in the world, we try to dominate. USAID couldn't be more opposite in its approach to the world.
19: You mentioned JFK. Let me mention RFK Jr. I haven't heard that much about him in this context. What has he been doing with the CDC and other agencies that fall under Health and Human Services, his agency? What's he had to say about all this?
22: First of all, he's reached beyond HHS by stepping in to block foreign assistance with the White House backing for vaccines around the world. But within the HHS, CDC is hollowed out as an organization capable of acting abroad or at home in public health. More than a quarter of their staffing has been removed. Their laboratories have been shuttered, significant parts of them. The vaccine advisory committees needed to approve vaccines are not functioning at this point, and it's going to take a while to recover that. CDC can recover it because they still have an institution. They still have budgets that can be restored. It will take a while to build the expertise and infrastructure. USAID is a shell and will be hard to bring back. It will take time for countries to trust that every election does not become a change in the goals in the first place. It takes, you know, years to eradicate polio, years to build their surveillance for pandemics, years to reduce malnutrition in the world. And
1: if we're divided about that and that becomes political fodder, then the institutions can't function. We won't be able to make a way forward. So I'd say the number one thing to restoring capacity is getting back to a place that we believe that these kinds of institutions are what we all want.
19: Atul, you can't read anybody's mind, but what was it Elon Musk's motivation when it came to cutting USAID so severely?
22: The approach of Doge was like the approach he's taken with companies like Twitter. Take over, slash and burn. If anything's broken, we'll fix it after. And that was what continues to this day to be his argument.
19: So his vanity, the vanity of an efficiency expert.
22: Only he's destroying in the name of efficiency and left no efficiency behind at all. And he came in believing you could cut $2 trillion out of government. And it hit the shoals of USAID, this obscure agency accounting for less than $10 per American taxpayer per month. And within weeks, suddenly it became apparent that there would be

0: 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We're working on a special photo project, and we need to hear from you. 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
2: Get a molecular test the same day and be able to be put on treatment and follow up so that you stay on your medicines, because you have to stay on your medicines for a year. Those trials, the innovation was stopped. The programs to roll out the innovations that have been created were stopped in South Africa, in Mozambique, in other places like that, where you had high rates of TB, and they have now seen the tuberculosis deaths starting to rise. The cases have grown by multiples, and they had the names of people who've died.
3: A couple of things happened financially in the world in the last 2 weeks. First is that we have now conclusively discovered that the President of the United States, who we have to say is the person most responsible for this, has enriched his family by, at the very least, a couple of billion dollars in cryptocurrency scams that have taken hold while he's president, that enriched him and his family. And Elon Musk has become the world's first trillionaire in the history of humanity, the first trillionaire. When you think about this, what possibly motivates these two unbelievably wealthy human beings to exact such, what seems to me and certainly seems to you, ruthless destruction on programs that, for with all their flaws, and all programs have flaws, such ruthless destruction on the health of humanity? What could possibly motivate them? And here I'm enlisting someone who's a surgeon as a possible psychiatrist.
2: Let me put it this way. In the memorandums of understanding that they now make with countries where they are putting some foreign assistance in, you don't see commitment to goals like we're going to reduce the overall mortality for children in the world. We're going to stop neglected tropical diseases that the U.S. has led the way in eliminating, conditions that ranged from leprosy to river blindness. It's unimaginable that this is a group of people who would commit to such goals. They see them as woke. They see them as signs of weakness instead of taking a ruthless, their view of the world.
3: How is it woke to save the lives of children? Is it because they're not white European children in the main?
2: The worldview, the actions that you see, are that you believe the world is an amoral, ruthless, Mad Max world of the dominators and the dominated. And it is woke to believe that we can come together and solve problems. It is naivete, and worse, it's a distraction from the fact that we're in a battle, and the world is governed by those who are strong, dominating the weak.
3: I'm speaking with Atul Gawande, former assistant administrator for global health at USAID. He's also a surgeon, a professor of health policy, and a longtime contributor to The New Yorker. This is The New Yorker Radio Hour.
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4: This is the New Yorker Radio Hour. I'm David Remnick. USAID was originally established by President Kennedy in 1961. It helped eradicate smallpox in the 70s. And since 2003, it's provided HIV and AIDS treatments that have saved some 26 million lives. In recent years, it helped save more than 9 million children through vaccine access. And it also helped eradicate wild polio in Africa in 2020. I'm speaking with Atul Gawande, someone who's very familiar with the successes of USAID over the years. He was an assistant administrator for global health at the agency before stepping down in January of 2025. Let's return to our conversation. I had never had the impression that Trump voters wanted this, that Trump voters were voting for Trump the first time, the second time, or the third time, because they wanted to see aid to really disadvantaged populations all around the world dry up and disappear, leading to hundreds of thousands of deaths.
5: I couldn't agree more. That has been extremely unpopular. As the word filtered out of abandoning HIV patients, people in clinical trials, you name it, the U.S., across both parties and independents, reacted with horror.
4: What is your sense of how reversible this is? In other words, how much more damage is going to be done, and how much is it possible to put this terrible genie back in its bottle, if that's the right metaphor?
5: It's so unpopular that both Republicans and Democrats in Congress and the Senate voted for restoring the budget for foreign aid. They also refused to end and close down USAID completely. So it exists on paper. And they want the president and his officials to spend the funds on the things they specified. The power of the purse includes instructing the executive branch. It's already become apparent to the administration that they need these functions after all. They are now attempting to rehire into the State Department disaster assistance teams that were dismantled, but they have none of the infrastructure we had with offices around the world and embassies, depots that had stockpiles ready to go. And it's not clear they have the intent, but they know that it's unpopular, so they're trying to say we're doing some of this stuff.
4: So let's assume the best thing happens and the money is restored, infrastructure is rebuilt. And in the end, what will be the damage report for this adventure in DOGE?
5: It's already public man-made death. We're at hundreds of thousands of dead. We're seeing the signs of reversal of gains in HIV. I just received information from the African Neonatal Network, and they have spikes already in women delivering babies who have HIV. So we know these conditions are getting worse. It's not just Democrats turning some of these things back on. Mm-hmm. We have to have a bipartisan commitment about the idea of the role the United States plays in discovering solutions, cooperating and leading the world together to get them out into the world and to set high standards for what the world can accomplish. That'll take time, but it's going to be millions of deaths.
4: Millions of deaths.
5: It's millions of deaths.
4: Earlier, I asked you to be a psychiatrist. Now I'm asking you to be a political analyst, and both things are asking a lot. Who will be held accountable by either the law or, more likely, history in this episode? And let's hope it's a limited episode. How will the amount of destruction and death be accounted? And what effect do you think it'll have on the lives of those responsible for executing this?
5: I think that's the reason why Elon Musk, the same month he's been made a trillionaire, is screaming online and aloud at congressmen and others and responding to things that I put online, is because he believes he's going to be held accountable by history. Trump routinely asks publicly and reported privately about whether he's going to hell or not. And the anger that is so directed at those who suggest there has been public man-made death, the anger comes from the cognitive dissonance between what they want to think they are, world dominators, people who will be remembered in history as having done good. They can't countenance the image that is suggested by this, which is that they are monsters.
4: Atul, you were just in South Sudan, or not long ago. Tell me, why were you there in the first place, and what were you trying to find out?
6: The United States has been instrumental in supporting its very establishment as a country. It's the youngest country in the world. It has still unresolved political issues and conflicts that have left people very vulnerable, and providing aid against suffering has been a key thing that the United States did. The sub-counties I visited where these primary healthcare centers were did not have intact government services otherwise.
4: Who did you talk to?
6: Well, I met with, first of all, a woman named Angelina David-Duer, who is the clinical manager in the county for the International Rescue Committee clinics. She was overseeing the clinics that were shut down and could tell me exactly what happened.
7: Yes, I got a call that the manager, the health manager, James Cone, sent a boat to go and pick me because I was not aware that something is going to happen. I was just carrying out my normal duty. So I was called by phone, Angelina, you prepare your things. Your call back. I say, what happened? Why? I have not finished my work. Say, no. The information came from the head office that we have to stop what we are doing. And any spending on that project should stop. Then I say, okay. I went and packed my thing, came to the boat, I came to Gany, here. When I reached, at evening, I was called by the health manager, field manager, Angeline, this is what happened. So this is an stop order, not from IRC, not from South Sudan, it's from where we are getting the funding that we should stop. And that order come from the president of the United States.
6: You know, it was a complete shutdown and a scramble because there were medicines and other things on the shelves they didn't want looted, so they had to get out to these places, and they're very far away. You have to travel, in some cases, 7-8 hours in order to get to the extent of what's there. I then went and visited some of those facilities, and I connected with her help to the sub-county chiefs. They're called the PIAM administrators, who keep their own records of deaths. So one of the things I found was that their own records showed that they are measuring an overall 10-fold increase in child and adult deaths.
4: A 10-fold increase?
6: Yes.
4: A 10-fold increase. And how much of that increase can be put at the feet of DOGE and the cutting of American aid?
6: I can't exactly parse it out, but a huge amount of it, you know, went from 42 deaths in those 7 sub-counties for children, for example, over 2 years, 2023 to 2024, and those deaths rose to 214 that they recorded. I also met with villagers and learned of dozens of cases of direct effects. I'll give you an example. So one was a woman I met in a community called Machar, and her name was Nyajek Gai Gwol. Her niece was staying with her, a two-year-old girl, who developed what the symptoms of a pneumonia. The clinic that would have been there to take the girl to was no longer there. In order to travel, she had to go 3 hours walking and by canoe.
7: So when they start traveling from here, every minute they stop, then they give water. Till they reach almost to the nearest, to the near facility, then the lady stop. The girl stop taking the water at all. She cannot able to swallow.
6: The girl arrived alive. They were, you know, attempted to do resuscitation.
7: They try like pump, giving some air to support her and breathing. Till now the child start diarrhea, start passing stool, coming out alone. And then from there, the breathing now is reduces, the breeze reduces slowly. Then the nurse came again and checked the breathing, trying to check how the child is breathing until the last breath. And then she told the nurse, now this child is no longer breathing.
6: She had already gone into organ failure and died. Completely avoidable. And I found numerous cases like these.
8: I have to say, not only must this make you beyond furious, the people there, their attitude toward the United States must be transformed, no?
6: It's heartbreaking and devastating to see the people we've abandoned. They, first and foremost, are furious at their own government. These are people led by leaders who've been at war with each other for now, on and off, for a couple of decades. Part of our role there has been to be a steady force of support against suffering. America is loved there, and that has not faded.
8: How is that possible?
6: Because we've generally been there, and there is belief that we have not yet completely abandoned them, that we may yet come back. They know Trump has done it. When I left, however, this is the first time I've seen this, there was someone from China Aid. You know, China has rebranded their agency in providing cooperation and assistance. They've now called it China Aid. And there was an official coming to visit to offer their capabilities.
8: Let's say that in the best scenario, the system is reconstructed. What will that require? And if the best scenario comes about, what do you think ultimately the death toll will be?
6: You know, my parents came from India, and India was a place of starvation and recurrent droughts. And with support that lasted a quarter century, emerged after the Green Revolution and food aid as a place that was a food exporter and a breadbasket to the world. And if we're not committed to this fundamental proposition, then nothing happens. If we are committed, as we were, as the vast majority of Americans were for six decades, then incredible things happen. And I think you can see reversal. You know, if we believed in it today, we could stop this from being at millions. The only reason I predict that it gets to seven figures is because we're so deeply divided over everything right now as a country that we'll halt worsening the damage, but it'll take joint effort to actually stop it and regain our momentum.
8: Well, Atul, I'm sure we'll check in with you again as this terrible saga continues. And I want to thank you for all the extraordinary work you've done and you continue to do. Atul Gawande, thank you.
6: Thank you.
8: Atul Gawande is former assistant administrator for global health at USAID. You can find his writing at newyorker.com. Now, in a term that further redrew the boundaries of executive power,
4: The Supreme Court handed down landmark rulings this year on voting rights, transgender athletes, and birthright citizenship. 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
4: This is the New Yorker Radio Hour. I'm David Remnick. It would be an understatement to say that this summer has brought a flurry of incredible sports activity to the city of New York, to the country, and the world. What started with the triumph of my beloved Knicks in the NBA Finals has led to some remarkable tennis showdowns already in Wimbledon and a dramatic and already politicized World Cup tournament. And then there's all the speculation about the fate of 41-year-old LeBron James, the greatest scorer in the history of the league, who may be on the cusp of his NBA swan song.
19: Breaking news out of the NBA. Arsham Sharanya reporting that after 8 years, LeBron James, the NBA's all-time leading scorer, will be playing a record 24th season in the NBA, but it will not be with the Los Angeles Lakers. The reaction is pouring in on...
4: To make sense of all the headlines and all the heroics, I sat down with my colleague, New Yorker sports writer Louisa Thomas. Louisa, it's good to talk to you again. The last time we talked was with Vincent Cunningham, all verklempt and hysterical about the Knicks win, and I still think that's the dominant story in sports, possibly for the next, I don't know, decade? What do you think?
20: Nothing else has happened since then.
4: But we're going to let a few other events sneak through the door, namely the World Cup. And I got to say, there are a lot of reasons to be a little, well, I don't know, sheepish about Americanness lately. But that whole Trump episode and the American team, what do you make of it? What a disaster.
20: I mean, it really was a U-turn in good vibes.
4: What compelled the President of the United States to get involved in a red card? And tell us the story.
20: David, are you asking me to wax poetically about the interiority of the President of the United States?
4: Yeah, why not? Why not? Why not?
20: Well, I think Trump had been kind of snoozing through the early part of July. He'd actually been remarkably hands-off about the World Cup. He'd been involved in his, you know, his own 250th celebrations. He had not been at any of the games so far, but he repeatedly claimed that he did not know what a red card was.
0: Red card. I didn't know what the hell a red card was. When I found out, I said, you got to be kidding.
20: Until that moment.
21: But he had lots of thoughts about it.
20: Yes. He knew that that wasn't a red card, yeah, whatever it was.
8: Generationally, a guy who's 80 years old, who grew up in the New York area, soccer is not his thing. This is a guy who still thinks George Steinbrenner is the owner of the Yankees. And so he gets involved and he protests the red card. And then the team gets their star back. And admittedly, it was not a great call, the red card. And the American team just seemed to go, you know, belly up. What happened out on the field?
20: Well, one thing that happens is that they faced a superior team, yeah, which had not yet happened. Belgium played extremely well. Belgium played like they were motivated to defend not only their honor, but the honor of football. And, you know, it's interesting because the U.S. actually came out a little flat in several of the games, yeah, even in the first game against Paraguay. You know, for the first few minutes, they were pretty disorganized, and Paraguay was actually the one with the better chance. But what happened in the first two games, especially, is that they scored early, and that seemed to settle them and allowed them to sort of get into their patterns. But in this game, Belgium came out and had an immediate chance. I mean, it was like from kickoff.
22: An electric start. And the USA didn't really take charge, and Belgium did.
20: And I think that that rocked them back after what had been obviously an emotional 24 hours. And then Belgium scored quite quickly. And then it was just like the wheels just not only came off, but like flew into outer space.
22: Belgian celebrations fill the Seattle air as the Red Devils roar into the quarterfinals. United States of America 1, Belgium 4.
8: You know, now that baseball, you know, people are, you know, you've got instant replay about balls and strikes and plays at first base and all the rest. And we have all kinds of video second guessing in other sports. How is that dealt with in football and soccer?
20: What happens is, you know, the use of what's known as VAR in soccer, video assisted referee, mm-hmm, is extremely controversial and contested among soccer fans, because when it helps your team, it's obviously just objective truth. Right. And when it goes against you, it's misused somehow. But basically, the idea, and this is infiltrating sports, all sports really, is that there's this idea that we should get calls right, and we have the technology to do it, so let's try. Basically, there is someone monitoring these TVs, basically, and they have the capacity to slow down or replay. And when something is missed, you know, the referee is alerted that they're going to go to a video review. And in this case, the original call was not even made on the field, but the video review alerted, we're going to review this. And there is a rule that if you step on someone's leg, that's considered quite dangerous, as because it is, you know. Yeah. And there have been cases in which players have just totally kind of flown out of control into players and stepped on their legs and you know, broken them. So in this case, though, in the sort of regular run of play, like in the flow of the game, it was just a sort of typical football challenge. But what happened was, when they went to video review, they actually watched the replay over and over. And when you slow these things down, they can look pretty horrific. I mean, there, yeah, is a photo of Flo, as many people in soccer, yeah, call him, for the obvious reasons, standing on top of, you know, the Bosnians player, kind of twisted ankle. And that is, you know, pretty uncontrovertible. However, you're actually supposed to watch it as the referee has watched it. So one of the US's objections here was that they had misused VAR by slowing it down and focusing on the still photos instead of watching it as the referee would have watched it, which is a sort of more typical play.
8: This drive toward exactitude, it's kind of like a philosophical question that we that we no longer are going to tolerate the, you know, sort of the ups and downs of the judgment and eyesight of an umpire or a referee. And we're going to get it so absolutely right that you can now have offsides calls determined by a sensor that's in the ball.
20: Yes.
1: How does that work?
20: There are sensors in the ball.
1: Yeah.
20: It works as it sounds. There are sensors in the ball that can measure exactly not only where it is, but if it's been touched. And so there have been several controversial calls where it hasn't looked like it's been touched, but the sensor has kind of flared and maybe it sort of hit a few strands of someone's hair or, someone was offside by a millimeter. And, one of the interesting things here is that there is a very small margin of error for all of these things, but we are not allowed to operate in the gray here. This has been an issue in tennis. This has been an issue in baseball, obviously. This has been an issue in all sorts of sports as we sort of try and figure out what kind of human judgment we want to involve.
1: Now, another big issue with World Cup, before we leave it, is I'm now starting to see, because, as you know, trend pieces in journalism, if you have three examples, you're all set to go. Is there a Trump curse? Trump came to see the Knicks in Game 3. The Knicks lose. He goes to see the Chiefs in the Super Bowl. The Chiefs get obliterated. And now he interferes in the World Cup and the U.S. team really performs poorly. Are you willing to set down the law here and say there's a Trump curse when it comes to sports? Because I was ready to do it.
20: I was ready to do it after two. Two a series makes.
1: Yeah, there you go.
20: but yes, I mean, I do think, there is some question about whether or not this was just a soccer question. Was the U.S. going to win? But I do think that there was a different kind of energy around the team. There was a different kind of energy around the Belgian team. These are not double blind experiments. We can't go back in time and say what would have happened if they were able to play without this kind of interference. But I can say that, the U.S. coach is very interested in energy. He thinks that everything comes back to like positive, good vibes. And that stuff is sort of usually kind of overlooked because he's such a good tactical coach. But in this case, I think he might be completely right. The energy around this team, it shifted.
1: Yeah, it really did. Now, let's get to very important things. The Knicks. I feel they did not improve substantially during the free agency period. I think they kind of, for financial reasons so and so on, are standing pat. The big news in the NBA action in recent days has been the destiny of the 41-year-old, now former Laker, LeBron James. And the choice seems to be whether he goes to the Cavaliers for a poetic ending of his career or whether he goes to join the Warriors and have fun with Steph Curry. What do you think he'll do?
20: And here I thought you were going to spend the entire segment talking about Mitchell Robinson going to the Celtics.
1: Fare thee well, Mitchell. Don't break your hand. Don't punch any more trucks.
20: I mean, where does my heart go? My heart always goes to poetry. So, I want him to be Odysseus, returning home. But much like Odysseus, I actually think that there is something in LeBron James that always needs to leave.
1: Bye-bye, Penelope.
20: Exactly. I think he really is considering Golden State. I mean, there are other reasons for him to want to go to Golden State. One is, to have fun with Steph Curry, which would be its own kind of poetry.
1: Yeah, I'd watch that.
20: Yeah, for sure. And also it is closer. He has no intention of moving his base camp, back to Akron. He still has family there. He still has roots there, but his life is in LA now, and that's an easier trip from San Francisco than from Ohio.
1: I think you and I and Vincent, even though we're all reduced to tears literally streaming down the face of Vincent Cunningham on our Substack live final night.
2: Wemby tries a three, puts it up off the mark. Ananobi the rebound. It's over. It's over. Knick fans, this is not a dream. Your long, long wait has ended. Go ahead and cry. After 53 years, the Knicks
1: are... We all realize that San Antonio is a great team, and Victor Wembanyama is a fantastic player who's only going to get better. What does he have to do in the offseason to be that much better
8: particularly in the playoffs. What's the slight missing piece in Wemby that's going to have to come together?
20: Well, one thing that happened is that he played, 20 to 30 minutes during the regular season, and suddenly he was playing 40 minutes a night in high pressure situations. So one thing is just building up his fitness base. I think, though, that Wemby is a person who is sort of obsessed with the completeness of the game. And keeping his cool. You referred to his penchant for, smushing the opposition.
3: This is what frustrated runs. Oh, whoa. That should be a flagrant one. I can understand why Brunson and then Wimby's laughing at it.
8: I think some of that was a little deliberate because he was seen as a little bit soft and a little too nice and a little not badass enough. Mm-hmm. And okay, maybe you don't have to try to break our hero's ankle in the process, but I think some of that might have been deliberate.
20: Yeah, he does do that. And, it's going to be interesting to see because he went, speaking of U-turns on vibes, he went from someone who was universally admired and celebrated almost to being someone who is seen as a great villain. And there is a place for villains in the NBA, for sure.
8: Now, finally, another thing that I was watching was tennis, and I was really taken, really, really moved by Serena's comeback match against this very young, very nervous. It was just very touching to watch this match. Tell me about how you saw that.
20: Oh, yeah. I mean, I was actually surprised by how moved I was, in part because it seems to me that everybody was surprised by Serena coming back. I had been waiting for this day since she had, quote unquote, retired. So I was not at all surprised when she came back. You saw it from the very, there's this kind of ESPN has these cameras everywhere. I mean, it's like absolutely surveilled. And in the hallway where you go from the players' locker room out to the court, they are tracking the players the whole time. Serena's opponent was, she did not know where to put her eyes.
8: Right.
20: She had never been in this situation, and she was just like a deer, and Serena, because she has been in this situation so many times, and she very much knew she was on camera, just looked as relaxed as, a lake. And when they stepped out there, I was like, wow, this is moving. But we didn't get, it was a slow build. And just when I thought the match was, going to be over, Serena did the thing that Serena does.
8: That's right.
20: And she started throwing down aces, down break points. She started in tennis, there's this classic pattern of the big serve followed by the big forehand. And she did one of those, and it was just like, I was transported back to 2011 or 2012,
8: or earlier.
20: 2002, it was just one of those moments.
8: It was like muscle memory.
5: Game Williams.
3: You don't become one of the greatest athletes of all time for nothing. Champion spirit. And she's in this fight, Serena Williams.
8: But now Serena has knee problems. And do you think this comeback is over just as it started?
20: She has actually announced, or her one of her coaches, Renee Stubbs, who is herself a doubles Grand Slam winner, that she's going to play in the U.S. Open. Mm. And hopefully, as long as her knee is okay, she's going to probably play a warm-up event. So do I think it's over? I don't know. I mean, she is not someone who likes to go out on a loss. The problem is in tennis, unless you win the tournament, you go out on a loss. And it's also hard to imagine her going out on a win.
8: That would be just beyond.
20: Yes.
8: Well, Louisa, it's always a pleasure to talk sports with you. Thank you so much.
20: Always.
8: Louisa Thomas writes the sporting scene column for The New Yorker, and you can find her writing on the World Cup, Serena Williams' attempted comeback, and much more at newyorker.com. I'm David Remnick, and that's our program for today. Thanks for listening. See you next time.
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33: Live from NPR News in Washington, I'm Janine Herbst. In South Carolina, flags are flying at half staff in memory of Republican Senator Lindsey Graham, who died late last night. President Trump also ordered flags lowered at federal buildings. Preliminary findings from the Washington, D.C. medical examiner show the cause of death as aortic dissection due to a type of heart disease. South Carolina Public Radio's Luis Alfredo Garcia has more.
34: The 71-year-old senator was known nationally as an ally of President Donald Trump, and in South Carolina, he was an ever-present political figure. Edward Reynolds is the volunteer fire chief in the town of Central. It's the town of about 5,000 people where Graham grew up.
35: We're going to miss him because he helped us on a lot of local issues, grants, different things like that. When we had a question, we'd call his office and he'd get back to us. And so I think a lot of people's going to realize what hard work he did do.
34: Reynolds says no matter what national responsibility Graham had, it never felt like the senator forgot about Central. For NPR News, I'm Luis Alfredo Garcia in Central, South Carolina.
33: The U.S. launched more strikes this evening against Iran as the two countries continue to exchange fire for the third weekend in a row. The back-and-forth strikes began after Iran fired warning shots at a tanker attempting to transit through the Strait of Hormuz along a southern route that hugs the coast of Iran. According to U.S. Central Command, that ship caught fire and a crew member is missing. The U.S. and the U.N. have been urging ships to use this alternative route that's away from the Iranian coast, but Tehran says that's a violation of the Memorandum of Understanding. And NPR's Carrie Khan has more.
36: Iran's Speaker of the Parliament, who has also been a lead negotiator with the U.S., posted on social media that, quote, the era of one-sided deals is over. We told you, keep your word or pay the price. Reality is knocking.
33: NPR's Kerry Khan. The U.S. retaliated yesterday by striking multiple sites in Iran, and Iran launched strikes at neighboring Gulf states, and the status of the peace talks is unclear. It'll be a busy week on Wall Street with a slew of earnings from major banks and a critical inflation report expected. NPR's Rafael Nam has more.
37: Earnings season is kicking off again, and major banks from Bank of America to JP Morgan are set to report their results this week. Netflix will also report its earnings. Investors are also looking forward to the latest inflation report out on Tuesday. consumer prices have surged in the past few months, mainly as energy prices have spiked over the war with Iran, and Federal Reserve Chair Kevin Warsh is set to testify before Congress as part of the traditional semi-annual event. It will be a great opportunity to hear what he makes of the current state of inflation and the economy. Rafael Nam, NPR News.
33: You're listening to NPR News from Washington. In Thailand, a fire that broke out at a pub in Bangkok left at least 27 people dead, several others hospitalized, before firefighters could get the blaze under control. Video shared online shows flames raging out the front door of the pub with black smoke filling the sky as people were trying to flee. It took firefighters about a half an hour to bring the fire under control. In tennis, Italy's Jannik Sinner has won the men's singles tournament at Wimbledon for a second straight year. Vicky Barker has more from London.
0: German-born Alexander Zverev came to Wimbledon fresh from winning the French Open and won the first set 7-6. But world number one Jannik Sinner fought back hard, dominating the next three sets and overpowering his opponent, as he had in all nine of their previous encounters. At one point, Zverev slipped and fell, rocking on his back in apparent agony and clutching his right knee. Sinner ran to his side of the net and helped him up, and play resumed, to applause from a center court crowd that included Prince William, wife Kate, and two of their three children, George and Charlotte. The final score was 6-7, 7-6, 6-3, 6-4. For NPR News, I'm Vicky Barker in London.
33: And for the women at Wimbledon, Linda Noskova beat Karolina Muchova in the all-Czech women's final yesterday for her first Grand Slam title. I'm Janine Herbst, and you're listening to NPR News from Washington.
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9: From NPR, this is Hidden Brain. I'm Shankar Vedantam. About a century ago, the Swiss psychiatrist Carl Jung was treating a young woman. He sat with his back to a window, listening to his patient. She told him about a dream she'd had. In it, she was given a piece of jewelry modeled after a beetle, long considered sacred in Egyptian culture. The scarab beetle was associated in ancient Egypt with a divine force that moved the sun. Intricately carved scarab jewels were sometimes placed on the hearts of the dead to assist them in the afterlife. The young woman told the psychiatrist that in the dream, she was given a golden scarab. As Jung listened to the story, he heard a tapping behind him. He turned to see a flying insect knocking against the windowpane. It was a beetle. In a monograph on what he called synchronicity, Carl Jung wrote, "I opened the window and caught the creature in the air as it flew in. It was the nearest analog to a golden scarab that one finds in our latitudes, a scarabaeid beetle, which, contrary to its usual habits, had evidently felt an urge to get into a dark room at this particular moment." Scientists have debated Jung's theory for decades. Many have argued that what happened in that room was nothing more than an interesting coincidence. But for Carl Jung, the beetle at the window was not merely evidence that, in a complex world, unusual things sometimes happen by chance. Synchronicity was a tap on the shoulder, a sign, an invitation into deeper realms of meaning and understanding. Last week on the show, we discussed the research of Columbia University psychologist Lisa Miller.
25: Over several decades of brain imaging and other research, she's found that when we encourage our mental capacity for spiritual and transcendent thinking, it can have measurable effects on our brains and quantifiable benefits for our health. 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It's titled Waking Up Your Spiritual Brain, Part 1. This week on Hidden Brain, Lisa Miller takes us on a journey of synchronicity in her own life and explains what it means to cultivate a mind that is open to the transcendent.

0: Columbia University psychologist Lisa Miller argues that we have two capacities in our minds. One is focused on goals and achievement. She calls this the achieving brain. The other is focused on meaning, connection, and transcendence. She calls this the awakened brain. Lisa argues that when we cultivate our spiritual side, we activate three networks in the brain. These networks give us the feeling that we are loved, that we are being guided, and that we are not alone. The achieving brain might dismiss Carl Jung's synchronicities using the language of probability and coincidence. But to the awakened brain, which is open to seeing connections, these events can open the door to exploration and growth. Lisa told me of a time in her own life when she experienced powerful moments of synchronicity. She said that seeing these moments as signs, not just coincidences, changed her life.
1: Shankar, this was a journey of many, many years. It was perhaps one of the most excruciating journeys of my life, and certainly that of my husband as well. We were in our early 30s, and we decided we wanted to become parents, so we were going to so-called try. We took a vacation to Sedona, we took a vacation to the Caribbean, and eagerly awaited the good news. But in fact, there was no baby, no pregnancy, no child. And as these failed attempts, month after month, started to add up, we got a very haunting sense that, wait a minute, maybe there's something wrong. Maybe we can't conceive. And as we moved into year one and a half and year two, we saw a fertility doctor, and I checked out and he checked out my husband as being healthy. They said, oh, we can get you pregnant, not to worry. And we did some rounds of IUIs, and after that, not working, strangely, wasn't sure why. We did some rounds of IVF, thinking, well, now we're going to the next phase. Surely, you know, he's healthy, I'm healthy, with an IVF, we'll quickly conceive. And yet still no baby, no one came. The IVF process for us and our path was, with every failed, really non-pregnancy, it felt like a funeral. It felt like the death of our hopes and dreams. It felt like the death of that tiny little embryo that was the closest thing we had to a child. We were devastated. And this wore equally on both of us. You know, the baby showers of our friends and the little pink onesies that we would find ourselves buying for other people. It was increasingly very, very depressing.
0: I understand that in some ways this felt like a spiritual crisis to you. Can you explain why, Lisa?
1: Shankar, as we went further down this road of trials, of no child coming, right as we really were in a season of tremendous pain, I started to notice helpers along the path and increasing synchronicities that were buoyant and guiding along the path. There started to be more and more light in this tunnel of pure occlusion. For instance, I was on the bus once coming in late to work. I was very depressed. I'd had another failed in vitro. I couldn't even pull it out of bed. I ended up getting on the bus up to Columbia at 11 in the morning. The bus was entirely empty. I'm sitting way in the back. And suddenly, a somewhat unusual gentleman gets on. And I think, no, you're kidding me. He's walking all the way through the empty bus to the very back row to sit one seat away from me, plopped down right next to me. And here I was quite depressed. I wanted to be polite. And I sat up and he said, you know what, lady? You look like just that type of awfully nice lady that would go all around the world adopting kids. And Shankar, he got off at the next stop. Who rides a bus? One stop. One stop. My husband and I were so determined to get pregnant that we upped the ante. We went, you know, from one clinic to the next because the next clinic had slightly higher rates of conception. And after that, we went to one of the teams that had discovered in vitro, working with cellular animals. And we kept going up and up and up, you will, the ladder of more sophisticated, higher rates of conception. And yet there was always a sense in my heart that for us, in our journey, on our path, we were in the wrong office.
0: I'm wondering, as you were experiencing this, Lisa, as you were going from office to office, as you were experiencing, you know, failed attempt after failed attempt, it must have been demoralizing, it must have been depressing, but just talk a little bit about the effect this had on you and your husband. You must have asked yourself, why is this being denied to us, this thing that so many people have around the world? You know, there are billions of human beings. Why is this gift being denied to us?
1: Shankar, this was truly depressing, and it didn't make sense. A plus B plus C. He was healthy. I was healthy. I searched my life. Was there something physically or perhaps morally that I'd done wrong? And, you know, but there was no horrible, hard stop. It started to become clear to us through the synchronicities that kept landing in our path that maybe we were on a guided journey, as tough and as painful and without light to see. We started to feel that we were held. For instance, after an in vitro, which was by the team of all teams who had invented in vitro, we were at a very top hospital in solidarity, my husband by my side on bed rest. And because it was only one night, we'd splurged for a very nice hotel. My husband clicks the remote and only one channel will show on this TV in our overpriced hotel. He bangs the remote. He goes and fiddles with the TV. One documentary on an orphan, a little boy who lives in a garbage dump in Central America. And through the translator, the little boy says, I don't care that I live in the trash dump. I don't care that I don't go to school. But it hurts so much to not be loved that I sniff glue to make the pain go away. And I looked at my husband and he looked at me and he said at first, there's a child out there for us. There was an undeniable synchronicity. What life are you showing me now? We sensed very deeply. In fact, in that moment, we knew that we were on a guided journey. And synchronicities, once we acknowledged being on this journey, just deepened and became more vivid and more abundant, guiding us. My mother called and said, listen, I just want you to know my neighbor, Margaret, she just adopted the most beautiful little boy from Russia. His name is John Joseph. And well, I just wanted you to know, honey, bye.
0: I mean, in some ways, Lisa, the model that you had in your head was that parenting is conception. And really, what these signals were telling you is that, no, parenting is not about conception. Parenting is about love.
1: Love and commitment. Forever commitment and forever love is parenting. I had thought, okay, if we conceive a child, then perhaps they'll have my husband's humor and they'll have, you know, this quality that I so valued for my side of the family. And I sort of pieced together in my mind the notion that parenting really was conception. But what our road of trials revealed through the bright and supportive moments of synchronicity was that parenting is love and commitment. And even more, what the journey showed us was that to be someone ready

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3: I would not. And the presence was not judgmental. It just started to withdraw. Time and space closed in. It was an extraordinary experience. I looked over and my husband was still out cold, totally asleep. Shankar, this presence let me know that there was something in our journey towards parenthood that had to do with becoming the type of person who was really a spiritual parent. We continued further down our path, more guidance, more synchronicities, guiding us towards adoption, confirming that the doctor's office was not for us the place to become parents. When after several more months, the presence came back. If you were pregnant now, would you adopt? And I said, you know, I'm closer to the person who would say yes, but no. Well, around that time, we started to take measures to find the child that we knew was out there for us. We had visited an adoption agency in Pittsburgh where a clergyman's daughter, a rabbi's daughter, had found hundreds of babies, their families. She'd helped bring families together. Her walls were lined with beautiful photos, children who were 8 years old holding their violin, little babies with their new parents. And the walls were full of joyful families, and I wanted to be like them. And so she sat us down, the clergyman's daughter, and she said, let's be honest here. What do you care about in a child? What do you want? And I said, I don't care if this is a boy or a girl. I certainly don't care what race the child is, but please, a child who can love. This is our first child, and please, a child who can love. My husband leans forward, sort of covers my shoulder a bit with his shoulder and says, yes, all that, but kind of a girl. And then I lean over his shoulder, right? But both of us voicing our point of view. And I said, yes, but really foremost, a child who can love. We left her office with a sense of joy and hope. We'd seen these beautiful children from all over the world who joined their parents, who'd all of the families who'd been formed through the clergyman's daughter. Well, around that time, I was working in my office at Columbia. A couple of weeks passed, and I got a call from my older cousin. My name is Lisa Jane Miller, and Big Jane, my older cousin of about a decade, called to say, you know what, little cuz? I know you're sitting there in your office running your numbers, studying spirituality, but if you really want to know spirituality, I think you need to get out of your office, get on a plane, and come out here to South Dakota to attend a healing ceremony. My good colleague, the chief of the Lakota, has said, I can bring you. And I know you've been looking for your child. I think this is another approach. I think you should come out here. I canceled all my appointments at Columbia. I got on a plane. I went out to South Dakota. And there in the healing ceremony, the men moved into one Anipi, the women into another. And in the women's Anipi, the leader who identified herself as the medicine man's wife led us through a series of prayers. At one point, she asked us to go around the circle inside the Anipi, each of us in turn to say why we had come to the healing ceremony. The first woman spoke. She said, I am here because my son is 14. He's starting to smoke and use drugs, and I really worry about him. The next woman spoke, my son is 40. He's not coming home. I worry for the family. Around the circle, each woman had come that day to pray for her son.

0: Lisa says that people with well-developed spiritual lives are healthier, happier, and more connected to others. But how do we go about exploring this dimension of existence? 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I'm Shankar Vedantam. 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
0: This is Hidden Brain. I'm Shankar Vedantam. 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Again, that's feedback@hiddenbrain.org. Lisa Miller is a psychologist at Teachers College, Columbia University. She's the author of The Awakened Brain, The New Science of Spirituality, and Our Quest for an Inspired Life. Lisa, you say that one way we can strengthen our awakened awareness is by engaging regularly in spiritual disciplines. What are some of these disciplines and how do they affect us?
6: Prayer, meditation, right action. Our spiritual practices can be held within the embrace of our faith tradition or held by multiple faith traditions, or our spiritual life can be outside of religion. But whether or not we are religious, spiritual practice literally builds the muscle, if you will, strengthens the cortex of the awakened brain.
0: You argue that in order to do this, you actually have to build a regular practice. So this is a little bit like going to the gym. You can't just do it a day or two and say, okay, I've checked the box now.
6: When we looked at people who said, yes, I'm spiritual, but only said it on one day, we happened to have only asked them one day. We did not see neural correlates. We did not see a stronger cortex in people who on any given day raise their hand and say, yes, spirituality is important to me. It's when people day after day over in our study, 8 years said, yes, spirituality is important to me day in and day out, that we saw a thicker cortex processing power across the regions of the awakened brain. In other words, it is sustained spiritual life that seems to go hand in hand with a deepening of our awakened awareness. It becomes a new normal. Through prayer, through meditation, we access the deeper nature of life, and our capacity to perceive into the sacred reality becomes a new normal, becomes a new set point. In fact, Shankar, together with my colleagues in the medical school, Myrna Weissman and her team, we looked at people who struggled with severe depression and those who did not, and all of their children and grandchildren over 40 years, Myrna Weissman generously shared her 40-year longitudinal three-generation data set through which we could follow people over the course of their life, those who were at high risk for depression and those who were at low risk for depression. And what we found was that in the course of life, many of us face periods of despair, suffering, major depression. If in these moments of great despair, we start to ask the deep existential questions, what is the meaning of my life? What will be my spiritual footprint? What is the nature of reality? So not just what is meaning and purpose, but ultimate meaning, sacred purpose. Who am I? And what is the world in the relationship to the source itself of life? It can even be the case that depression potentiates spiritual growth. Our brain is built so that in moments of despair, we are potentiated to widen the aperture and let in more light and start to awaken spiritually. In my collaboration with Myrna Weissman and her team, we found that those people who have a very strong spirituality today are 2.5 times more likely to have gotten there through the road of trials, through a major depression. In other words, people who say, yes, I turn to God for guidance. I have a very strong relationship, a lived, felt relationship with my higher power, the universe, are 250% more likely in the past 10 years to have come through a major depression. A spiritual response to suffering, once formed, becomes the new way to lean into life. It becomes the go-to way to look into the deeper nature of life, betrayal, disappointment, loss. What life are you showing me now? How can I love more deeply? A spiritual response to suffering. The red door I wanted so much is stuck. It's slammed shut and I can't go where I've always wanted to go or I wanted my child to go. But hey, look over there. There is a wide open, I didn't even know they existed, yellow door. A yellow door that has a new career, a new community, a new partner beyond what I even knew existed. This is a dialogue, a lived dialogue with life that takes us out of the finite achieving mind and into the awakened mind.
0: You talk about helping a patient named Bev in your therapy practice develop what you call heart knowing, going beyond the rational, the intellectual knowing to heart knowing. Paint me a picture of Bev's story.
6: So Bev came in tormented by a decision she had to make, so much so that it weighed on her heart. It was making her anxious. Bev had raised 3 of her 4 children. Her youngest child, a daughter, was still at home. And right at the time where she had wanted to try to connect with her daughter, she'd felt a certain distance between her and her 4th child that she'd not felt towards the others. She described a blended feeling that she felt with the oldest 3, and the 4th seemed more distant, disconnected. Bev had hoped that now that her 4th child was in high school, she could clear time to really just focus on her and that a bond might form, that they could be in this intimate way, just the 2 of them for this passage. But right at that time, she was given a very unexpected offer of promotion. She was proud to receive the promotion, but tremendously concerned that it was going to cut into this chapter that she had so anticipated of bonding with her daughter. But I saw in Bev that she was looking for some sort of connection in her relationship to who she called God to guide her. And so in the case of Bev, it occurred to me that awakened awareness would be very helpful, supporting her natural capacity for awakened awareness, allowing her to authorize her own whisper of a hunch, authorize her own inner knowing, And Bev, within a matter of weeks, took to the notion that she could trust her inner wisdom. She started following her own spiritual compass and finding answers and solutions, synchronicities, pointing her on the path where in her life, she could make her own choice. This was a guided, spiritually grounded decision.
0: You say that in addition to personal practices, we can also engage in shared rituals and community practices. Why would engaging in these disciplines with other people make a difference, do you think, Lisa?
6: Shankar, there's marvelous research that shows that when we pray or meditate in a community, we effectively, as an antenna, help hold presence for one another. So certainly we can pray or meditate alone and have a deep transcendent connection. And yet still when we meditate together, we hold presence for one another. We augment the intensity and the fluidity through which we connect to the transcendent. My very wonderful colleague, Dr. Andy Newberg, showed that if 9 people are in a state of prayer and the 10th person walks in the door and sits down, they more rapidly move into a state of transcendence as measured by the rapidity with which their mirror neurons come up online, which means we literally hold presence for one another. We are not creating presence. We are not creating God. We are not creating consciousness. We are holding an intensified presence of the sacred into which others can move more quickly, which is very optimistic for society.
0: So most of us turn to the language of pathology to describe the effects of crises and setbacks in our lives. We talk about trauma and depression or anxiety or dysregulation. You think it's possible for us to change this framing, to think of crises and struggles as portals for growth?
6: When we look at the data, whether it's long-term clinical core studies, epidemiological high-risk studies, MRI studies, through multiple lenses, Shankar, we see the same laser beam of truth, which is depression potentiates spiritual growth. We still have to do the work and engage the journey, but at least 2/3 of the time, depression is not only a medical illness. It is, in fact, more of a developmental process we might call a developmental depression that beckons us into a deepening, an opening, a growth. When we look at longitudinal twin studies, we see that there is an increasing amount of heritable, inborn contribution to spiritual awareness, starting with puberty, biological puberty, from middle to late adolescence into emerging adulthood is a surge, a biological clock from the inside out. Bring what is my purpose? I mean ultimate purpose. What is the meaning of life? I mean sacred purpose. In fact, the most important work we do in late adolescence, emerging adulthood, is to engage the ultimate questions and the hunger of the heart for spiritual connection. Developmental depression beckons us. It is a knock at the door to spiritual awakening. Developmental depression comes back. It is not only once that we are hardwired to suffer and then grow. At midlife, we of course have cultural names, sophomore slump, midlife crisis. At midlife, we again have an expansion in our spiritual capacity. And in fact, long-term clinical core studies showed us that those people who were the most spiritually engaged at midlife actually hunger and struggle the most. Because as our spiritual capacity once again grows at midlife, the more spiritually engaged we are, the more we feel the existential longing. Perhaps no longer what is my meaning and purpose, but now am I living? Am I walking the walk of my meaning and purpose? The third developmental bridge is that of the ascension to elderhood. Developmental depression, once again, that can open into an expanded spiritual awareness. Emerging adulthood, midlife, and the ascension to elderhood are three hardwired bridges of spiritual growth, which usually kick off with existential struggle, developmental depression. This means that I'm not against medication, but medication alone is insufficient to do the profound foundational work of spiritual growth that is a setup for a much more inspired life of dialogue.
0: I'm wondering whether fellow clinicians and researchers worry that a focus on spirituality can take people away from biomedical interventions, cures, and treatments. And in some ways, someone comes in with depression and you say, well, the way out of your depression is to start a spiritual practice. And the person says, I'm just overwhelmed dealing with what I have right now. I can't change something that important in my life.
6: You know, Shankar, very often people are relieved when you ask them about their spiritual life. We asked hundreds of high school students to tell us about a spiritual experience. And nearly half of our high school students said, wow, I always thought something was going on, but no one ever talked about it. In a clinical setting, people are often tremendously hopeful and relieved and curious that you would open the door, give name, and authorize, yes, we talk about that here. Here in treatment, here at this hospital, at this clinic, in my practice, we talk about spirituality here. Now, of course, as clinicians, our goal is to keep a client-centered, patient-centered journey of spiritual exploration. So it doesn't matter what faith tradition I may be or not be. It is a client-patient-centered process that can be opened through three simple questions. Is spirituality or religion important to you? Do you sense it has something to do with what's going on right now? And would you like to explore or have support around your spiritual exploration, your spiritual life? Those are questions. And the patient, in a loving alliance with good boundaries, is free to say, no, you know, that's not important to me, or I don't want to talk about that, or maybe they'll come back and want to talk about it another time. But the vast majority of the time, well over 70% of the time, patients say yes, yes, and yes to all three.
0: When we come back, I ask Lisa about the role of spirituality in schools. 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I'm Shankar Vedantam. This is NPR.
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0: This is Hidden Brain. I'm Shankar Vedanta. At Columbia University, Lisa Miller studies the science of spirituality. She argues that we are paying short shrift to one of the most important interventions in our psychological and physical lives. Lisa, you've written and spoken about the importance of bringing spirituality into public life and our institutions. Does that include our schools?
6: Oh, yes. So right now there is a conversation that we are trying to help support between universities and K-12 schools. K-12 schools work very hard to prepare a student to enter the university, to pitch them through college admissions and have them find the right home in a college. And colleges are receiving students thinking, oh my, how strung out, how without a core we're finding the culture to have not prepared the students. So trying to bring what is effectively a spiritual crisis in the university back, propagated all the way back down into kindergarten, and support the whole child development, starting in kindergarten, by strengthening the spiritual core of the whole child. There's an abundant science that shows that children with a strong personal spirituality are less addicted, less depressed, protected against suicide. Children with a strong spiritual life have greater grit, optimism, greater character, more able to endure difficult times, form relationships of commitment. Hmm. There is nothing in the clinical or social sciences as profoundly important to child formation as a strong spiritual core. So then we might ask the question, can our schools, can our K through 12 schools, which have come such a long way in whole child education, now go the next step to support, based on science, the spiritual core of the whole child? And the answer is yes. We conducted a 3-year grant-funded study, during which time we went to very diverse schools that did support the spiritual core of the whole child. We went to Sufi schools, yeshivas, Catholic schools. We went to Waldorf schools. We went to public schools in Oakland and Virginia. We went to independent schools, magnet schools. We went everywhere. It doesn't matter what geographical location, cultural niche, or religion might be present or not present in the school. No matter where we visited for 3 years, there is an intentional pedagogical culture in spiritually supportive schools. There was nothing that landed on the desk, no curriculum, no special workbook, no practice in the classroom that was found amongst all spiritually supportive schools. But what was common to all spiritually supportive schools was a deliberately designed, deeply intentional, relational culture that supported the spiritual core of the child. And we were able to systematically distill the common DNA of a spiritually supportive pedagogical culture, which would apply to any school, put that in a teachable form, and we now offer that as Awakened Schools, Awakened School Institute, for free.

0: Lisa, you told me about a time when you and your husband felt that the conversation at your social gatherings were unbearably superficial. You had dinner recently with a couple you were meeting for the first time, and the inevitable question came up, what do you do? Paint a picture of the scene for me and tell me what happened.
1: Shankar, I was at a dinner party with some very, very interesting people who I knew had lived very adventurous, inspired lives. But once again, the weighty culture of achieving awareness beset our dinner party. What do you do? Where do you live? What does your partner do? You know, the sort of multivariable equation through which we predict someone's outcome, their achieving awareness. And it seemed to me like a real missed opportunity. So this time I sat up and I took the bull by the horns and I said to some pretty prominent people, can you tell me about the most glorious day of your life? Two of them were intrigued and one was a little taken aback, but everybody played. One man said, you know, I'd felt very distanced from my childhood faith tradition. This gentleman was gay. He said I'd felt sort of cast out, but I was on a trip in Italy, and there in the piazza, I heard beautiful music from the choir pour through the piazza, and I went into the cathedral, and I felt God's presence in the most abundant way I've ever felt. The next person spoke, and she said, you know, I guess I'd have to say I was out sailing, and I felt the wind in my hair and the sun in my face. We have the opportunity of our lifetime to really know each other. It takes only our choice to say, do I want to have an achieving conversation or do I really want to have an awakened conversation? Do I want this relationship to open up so that I'm not, you know, keeping up with the Joneses, but I'm walking with the Joneses? I want to know you. I want to know your greatest challenges. I want to know the most beautiful moments. I want to know about the crossing of your ancestors and the birth of your children and grandchildren. I want to know the most high pixel glorious part of your life. Shankar, I think we have a choice to engage one another to have relationships which are narrowly two-dimensional achieving transactional relationships, or we can open the aperture and know each other and know life itself through an awakened heart.

0: Lisa Miller is a psychologist at Teachers College, Columbia University. She's the author of The Awakened Brain, The New Science of Spirituality, and Our Quest for an Inspired Life. Lisa, thank you so much for joining me today on Hidden Brain.
1: Shankar, it was wonderful. Thank you for really joining in this inquiry together.

0: when we started diving into these stories, what struck me was the revolution was a war that was won largely because of a series of small things. There were people all along the way during the revolution that when you add up everything they did in aggregate, that is why we managed to succeed in that conflict. And I think that that's a lesson we can apply to a lot of things today.
1: That was Andrew Iden, the executive producer and host of Marked, the podcast from Georgia Public Broadcasting. Andrew, thanks for joining us.
0: Thanks so much, Don.
1: Now, time for Cineplexity, our weekly movie conversation segment, where talking about the movies allows us to talk about everything else. This week, we are talking about America's pastime. That's right, baseball. The sport remains a cornerstone of American culture, so it's no surprise that they've been making movies about baseball for about as long as there have been movies, going back to the 1898 documentary short, The Ball Game. Later classics, of course, include 1942's Pride of the Yankees.
2: Today, I consider myself the luckiest man on the face of the earth.
1: 1988's Field of Dreams.
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1: 1992's A League of Their Own.
4: Are you crying? There's no crying. There's no crying in baseball.
1: And we could just keep playing these clips forever. And with the Major League Baseball All-Star break this coming week, we thought it'd be a perfect time to discuss baseball movies with two NPR colleagues who love both baseball and the movies. Morning Edition host A. Martinez. A., welcome.
5: Good to be here.
1: And pop culture happy hour host Linda Holmes. Welcome to you both.
6: Thank you very much. Go Phillies.
1: So I am biased as a Detroit Tigers fan who goes to a lot of games, scorecard in hand, but it just feels like a fact of life that there are more good movies about baseball than any other sport here in the U.S., more than basketball, football, hockey. Certainly those sports have inspired a great movie or two. But come on, baseball has so many classic film moments. Why do you guys think baseball provides such great material for the movies?
6: Well, I think there is a mythos around baseball for good and for ill, but also there are some practical things. You can see people's faces and bodies. There's no pads, no helmets. The action is easy to follow. But I think the biggest thing is it is the game where you do not run out of time. So miraculous comebacks and unexpected endings are sort of more common. Just the other day, the Mets scored 5 runs in the top of the ninth inning, went ahead 10-3, and then the Braves scored 6 in the bottom of the ninth inning and only lost 10-9. That is the kind of outcome that you get in baseball because there's no clock. And I think the fact that it is so expansive in that way is one of the reasons why it works really well for narrative.
5: And there's no other sport in America or in the world that really mirrors the daily struggle that is life. Football got one game a week, basketball a few games a week. Baseball is every single day, and it is extremely difficult to play baseball, which is like what most people deal with every day. They have to deal with a tough day, and the great thing about baseball is that if you have an awful day, you can make up for it tomorrow.
1: Baseball starts in the spring, it ends in the fall. It's the whole year, really, with the exception of that thing we call winter.
6: Absolutely.
1: Okay, so let's dive into some of your favorites. Linda, you first.
6: Yeah, my very favorite is Bull Durham, which is from 1988.
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8: To announce my presence with authority. To announce.
6: It is the story of an aging catcher named Crash and a young pitcher named Nuke and a woman named Annie who is interested in both of them.
9: These are the ground rules. I hook up with one guy a season. Usually takes me a couple weeks to pick the guy. It's kind of my own spring training. And well, you two are the most promising prospects of the season so far.
6: Beautifully balanced between really caring about baseball, really caring about its characters, and really showing the trajectory of this guy who is honestly, like, he's not a great baseball player. He's just a really good baseball player and spends his life in this largely uncelebrated spot.
5: So I spent 10 years traveling with the Los Angeles Dodgers as their pre- and post-game show host on the radio. And one of the things that ballplayers would tell me more than any other movie, Bull Durham really nails down the minor league experience.
10: Your shower shoes have fungus on them. You'll never make it to the bigs with fungus on your shower shoes.
1: Okay, so Bull Durham is Linda's favorite and mine. I'll put my two cents in there. A, what's your favorite baseball film?
5: Number one for me, 1984, The Natural, Robert Redford.
11: You're going down.
12: It took me a long time to get here, Pop. I won't do it. I can't.
13: I came here to play ball.
5: He plays Roy Hobbs, this very mysterious 35-year-old rookie who just shows up to this made-up team, the New York Knights, that no one had ever heard of. No one had ever heard of this guy. They're like, where did you come from? Where, you know, give us your history. And he's cagey. He doesn't want to talk about where he's from and what has happened to him because some awful things have happened to him. But he's in the majors now, and he's superhuman. He literally hits the cover off the baseball in his very first at-bat. And there's so much magic and mysticism and melodrama in this film. And another thing I loved about this film is the character Max Mercy, played by Robert Duvall.
14: I wouldn't want the public to get the wrong idea about you. There are a lot of stories floating around about you. One says that you used to play for another major league team. One says you used to be an acrobat in the circus.
5: He plays a sports writer, a very seedy sports writer. And it gave me, for me, you know, as a kid, a couple of choices now, because I wanted to be in Major League Baseball so badly, but I thought, okay, if I can't play the game, I'll write about the game. Max Mercy was my sports writing model. I thought I could be exactly what he was in this film. And even though I didn't wind up becoming a sports writer, I wound up talking about baseball on the radio for 10 years. So I think that laid the foundation for me.
1: What about a film like Major League, which lands on a lot of people's best of baseball movies list, a big screwball comedy.
15: They tell us you're a pitcher. You're sure not much of a dresser. We wear caps and sleeves at this level, son.
6: Yeah, I think, you know, there is a rich tradition of baseball comedy, certainly Major League being, I think, probably the most beloved. You also will run into stuff like The Sandlot and The Bad News Bears.
16: Hey, Engelbert.
17: What?
16: There's chocolate all over this ball.
17: Look, Mr. Buttermaker, quit bugging me about my food.
6: I think probably the most prominent of those for me, comedy-wise, is A League of Their Own, which obviously has some dramatic elements. But I think A League of Their Own is a fantastic, also very funny baseball movie. And that's probably my favorite of the baseball comedies.
18: What are you looking at?
19: Yeah, what are you looking at?
18: Nothing.
19: Yeah. Right, nothing.
5: Yeah, and the great thing about the film is that those women trained very, very hard to try and get the baseball scenes to be as realistic as possible. I saw pictures of some of the scrapes and bruises that these women had all over their bodies as they're slide. I mean, it's all them doing this. It's not as if they got a bunch of softball players to play the same. I mean, Tia Leone is in this film. She's actually playing baseball. Madonna, Rosie O'Donnell, they're all playing baseball in this film. So is Lori Petty. And that's one of the things I loved about it.
1: And we have to give credit to the great Penny Marshall for directing that film.
6: Absolutely.
1: As we wrap up here, is there maybe one more movie each of you would recommend to a real baseball fan in your life, one we haven't mentioned yet?
6: I would start with the 2008 film Sugar, which is about a young Dominican pitcher trying to work his way through the minor league system.
20: Fly ball.
21: Fly ball.
20: Line drive.
21: Fly ball.
6: I think it's an exceptional drama, very, very good, and I think very honest about that system.
5: For me, it would be For the Love of the Game. That's Kevin Costner, who is in a lot of baseball movies, by the way. He seems to be very good at doing baseball movies. But it's it's an aging pitcher who's pitching in his last game at Yankee Stadium for the Detroit Tigers. And as he's reflecting on his life as he's pitching this game, he's also throwing a no-hitter.
22: What's the matter? I don't know if I have anything left. Chappie. You just throw whatever you got. Whatever's left.
5: I love that it shows how in between these athletic moments, someone could have something else entirely on their mind.
1: All right. And go Tigers. And thank you to both of you guys. That was Morning Edition host A. Martinez and Pop Culture Happy Hour host Linda Holmes. Thank you both for coming on.
5: Thanks for having us.
6: Thank you.
1: This is NPR News.
0: Live from LAist 89.3, I'm Josie Huang. Time to explore LA, your weekend guide on things to know and do. Along the Arroyo Seco, on a strip of land where three cities meet, is an escalating fight over water. Aaron Stone reports.
2: Clara Solis stands at the start of a dirt path leading to a small creek under dense trees. She's not in the wilderness. She's standing where Los Angeles meets South Pasadena.
11: We have our regular park and people enjoy that, but we also have this little wetland wildlife area that people also enjoy.
2: On the LA side, across the Arroyo Seco Channel, there's San Pasqual Park. On the South Pasadena side, there's Arroyo Park. And in the middle is this piece of wooded land. Solis has lived on the LA side about half a mile away for 20 years. She often brought her kids to this hidden wild space.
11: The kids come in to see the wildlife. People for decades, you know, said they caught crawdads back here in the day in the little creek. And so it means a lot to us.
2: Along the creek, under huge oaks and sycamores, the sounds of the city fade away. But there's also a lot of poison oak, some trash, and dozens of invasive and flammable palm trees. Many are charred black from a recent human-caused fire. A plan from the cities of Pasadena and South Pasadena would cut them down, along with many natives, and alter the existing creek. Why? To comply with clean water regulations. The cities say they'll build a wetland with all native trees and plants, along with underground basins to capture and clean water. Solis is against it. That's why she helped start the group Save San Pasqual Park. She and Mount Washington resident Yael Pardes hosted a tour of the site on a recent Saturday.
23: So the main objective of this project here is to store and bring water to the golf course.
2: The nearby Arroyo Seco golf course is at the center of the controversy. It's currently irrigated with water from the arroyo. The water comes via a diversion that was made when the stream was channelized nearly a century ago. With this project, about 10% of the water treated and captured would still flow to that golf course. Pasadena and South Pasadena officials say that reduces reliance on imported drinkable water. Pardes doesn't think it's worth it.
23: There's so much life in here, and we cannot eliminate this jam, even for the sake of clean water.
2: The LA City Council member who represents the area also opposes it. But not everyone is against it.
24: Hi, everyone. Welcome.
2: Local nonprofit Active San Gabriel Valley hosted a pro-project tour of the area a day after the anti-project tour. Pasadena hired the group to respond to the opposition who were there at the start of their tour.
25: Destroying a wildlife sanctuary for a reservoir for a golf course.
26: That's your opinion.
25: I'm sorry. No, it's for
26: that's your opinion.
2: That's Pilar Reynaldo. She's an LA resident who has lived in nearby Garvanza for 14 years. She's not part of either group, but she does support the project.
27: The South Pasadena site has only been inhabited by unhoused people who have set many fires, which presents a real danger to the community.
2: The site is in a very high-risk fire area. Reynaldo says she hopes a middle ground can be found.
27: I think that perfect is the enemy of the good.
2: The public comment period for the Arroyo Seco Water Reuse Project ends August 1st. Aaron Stone, LAist News.
0: And here's a little bit of LA history. Disneyland is celebrating its 70th this year. The theme park is a pioneer in the use of technology. Roland Betancourt is author of the new book, Disneyland and the Rise of Automation. He says one of the park's first rides, Peter Pan's Flight, used an industrial warehouse conveyor to simulate flying.
28: From this technology, Disney not only learned how they could make this flying dream a reality, but also the ways in which the modern safety systems of the amusement park could actually be informed by the types of safety systems that were also being applied on the assembly lines.
0: The happiest place on earth wraps up its big anniversary celebration next month. Time now is 4:40.
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4: I'm Janine Herbst with these headlines. Tributes are pouring in for the late Republican Senator Lindsey Graham, who died last night after what his office says was a sudden illness. Preliminary findings from the Washington, D.C. medical examiner show the cause of death as aortic dissection due to a type of heart disease. Graham, a foreign policy hawk, had just returned from Ukraine, where he met with President Zelensky. On Wall Street this week, earnings season is kicking off again, and major banks from Bank of America to J.P. Morgan are set to report their results this week. Netflix will also report its earnings. And at the weekend box office, Disney's live-action Moana took the top spot with an estimated $43 million in ticket sales. I'm Janine Herbst, NPR News.

0: Before we go tonight, that trip to Baker's is my last as a correspondent at this network. I've worked at NPR for forever, and I've told thousands and thousands of stories. I've had the world's most amazing colleagues, and the audience, I just can't say enough. Now, on to a new adventure, so I say thank you, and this is All Things Considered from NPR News.
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